Traveling Blues with music from Luther Guitar Jr. Johnson with Doing the Sugar Too. We heard Lonnie Brooks and Sugar Blue with Roll of the Tumbling Dice, and we began the set with Eddie Shaw and the Wolfgang Stole My Daughter. I'm Scott Vandewerf. Now it's Lurie Bell. I've Got Papers on You, Baby, here on Traveling Blues.

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Traveling Blues with Snooks A. Glenn. That was Mary Jo. We heard Jimmy Johnson, Serves Me Right to Suffer, and we began the set with Coco Taylor, That's Why I'm Crying. Let's continue with Jimmy Fast Fingers Dawkins, I'm Good for Nothing, here on Traveling Blues.

Traveling Blues with Johnny Bassett and the Blues Insurgents with Good, Good, Goodies. We heard Willie Kent, Address in the Street. And we began with I'm Good for Nothing from Jimmy Fast Fingers Dawkins. I'm Scott Vandewerf. Thanks for joining us for Traveling Blues. And stick around for Saturday Night Blues. Here's Ronnie Earl and the Broadcasters with Equinox.

WGVU weather tonight, partly cloudy and cool with the low in the upper 40s. Tomorrow, partly cloudy with a high in the upper 60s. Tomorrow night, partly cloudy with a low in the lower 40s. Monday, partly cloudy with the high in the lower 60s. Currently, we're in the 50s, 56 degrees near the lakeshore. It's 1 degree warmer inland, where it's 57 degrees in downtown Grand Rapids. 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Good evening. I'm Greg Blubin, about to bring you the Saturday Night Blues. Welcome to Saturday Night Blues. I'm glad to have you along. If you have any blues requests, you can phone in your blues requests at 458-8850. That's the request line for anybody listening within the greater Grand Rapids area. 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area, and that SAP channel carries our audio to folks down there beyond our radio listening area. Maybe you're further away than that. 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Again, that's 1-877-723-9488. Let me know you're out there. Let me know you're listening. Let me know what your blues favorites are, and let me know where you're calling from, especially if you're calling on the toll-free line. Besides your request and the West Side Grand Rapids Polish-American blues musicians who contributed to the local blues scene on this Pulaski Days weekend, we will hear during each odd hour of the Saturday Night Blues and Blues with Me Until 3, the Left Paul Trio, who will fill in for the Vincent Hayes Band at Unruly Brewing in Muskegon Friday night at 8. So even though you don't have the Vincent Hayes Band there next Friday, you will at least have some live blues with the Left Paul Trio. While it's Saturday night, we have three Saturday night feature artists who will hear each hour, and they're harmonica player and vocalist Billy Branch, guitarist and vocalist Stevie Ray Vaughan, and guitarist and vocalist Deborah Coleman. Billy was born three quarters of a century ago on this date, back in 1951. He's the only one of the three feature artists that's still living, so I hope his 75th birthday is going well for him. Stevie Ray was born 72 years ago in the state back in 1954, and Deborah was born 7 decades ago in the state back in 1956. This hour we have music from the latest CDs by Young Rel and the Name Droppers. Well, I am happy to start the Saturday Night Blues in a positive, happy mood. And that's because the Grand Valley Laker football team clobbered Wayne State at home at Lebers Stadium by the overwhelming score of 69-3. So that means the Lakers are 5-0. Every time the Laker football team wins, the song Jockstrap Blues gets the spins. So that's how we'll start out tonight's edition of Saturday Night Blues with Jockstrap Blues by Stuart Cunningham and the Sports Jazz Ensemble.

0: baby. That's what I'm talking about.
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0: 88.5 FM and 95.3 FM, WGVU, Saturday Night Blues. That was our opening set, three-fourths of which were our hourly selections from our Saturday Night feature artist. We just heard Deborah Coleman. Deborah was born 7 decades ago on this date back in 1956. She had died at the age of 61, so unfortunately she's not around to celebrate her 70th birthday. But anyway, the song we did was Love Moves Me. Before that, our hourly selection from the only living Saturday Night feature artist, Billy Branch. Billy was born 3/4 of a century ago on this date back in 1951. We heard Billy Branch and the Sons of Blues with their theme song, Sons of Blues. Also, we heard our hourly selection from Stevie Ray Vaughan. Stevie was born 72 years ago on this date back in 1954. We heard Stevie Ray Vaughan and Double Trouble with their short, fast song, The House is a Rockin', always a happy song. And I had to play a happy song by Stevie Ray Vaughan, Double Trouble there, because, well, we started out tonight's edition of Saturday Night Blues with a happy song, Jockstrap Blues by Stuart Cunningham and the Sports Jazz Ensemble. Every time the Grand Valley Laker football team wins, the song Jockstrap Blues gets the spins, and the Grand Valley Laker football team overwhelmingly defeated Wayne State University by the score of 69-3. So that means they have a 5-0 record. They're undefeated thus far. So all I can say is, way to go, Lakers! 9:19 is the time at GVU FM. Still ahead, we are going to, since this is Pulaski Days weekend, we are going to continue playing the West Side Grand Rapids Polish-American blues musicians who contributed to the local blues scene. Up next, we are going to hear Tina B. and the West Side Cats on this Pulaski Days weekend edition of Saturday Night Blues.
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1: 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That was Young Rel from his new self-titled CD on the Little Village record label. From that, the song Tomorrow. Before that, Billie Holiday with her song of this season, Autumn in New York. We started out that set with Tina B and the West Side Cats on this Pulaski Days weekend edition of Saturday Night Blues. Tina B and the West Side Cats with the Debbie Davies song, Where the Blues Come to Die. And for those of you who may or may not remember, the West Side Cats were the musicians that also backed up Harry Lucas with the Don't Give Up configuration, which includes Jimmy Wolcheski on bass, his cousin Pat Anson on guitar, and Bobby O on drums. And later on, we'll hear those guys with Harry Lucas. But anyway, we started that set with Tina B and the West Side Cats. 9:34 is the time at GVU FM. The weather for tonight, partly cloudy and cool with the low in the upper 40s. Currently, we're in the mid-50s. 54 degrees near the lakeshore, 54 degrees inland as well in downtown Grand Rapids.
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0: 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That was the Larry Mack Band doing their rendition, their long rendition of the Muddy Waters song, She's All Right, on this Pulaski Days weekend edition of Saturday Night Blues. The Larry Mack Band, they always impressed me when they played that long song, that long Muddy Waters song, She's All Right. You may remember that that the Larry Mack Band, every Pulaski Days weekend, they would be playing blues upstairs at 6th Street Hall every Friday and Saturday night during Pulaski Days weekend while polkas were going on downstairs. And it always gave people a little chance to check out some blues, although they were definitely there for polka music. They certainly were able to hear a little bit of blues by going upstairs when they were visiting 6th Street Hall. Anyway, before we heard the Larry Mack Band, we heard the Left Paul Trio do the song Big Beat Swing Boogie. 9:51 is the time at GVU FM. I'll take the time to go over the blues happenings with you. Tomorrow afternoon, the Butler Street Drivers have their monthly blues music jam at the Sandbar. The Sandbar is located at 141 Butler Street in Saugatuck. Every Tuesday night at 6, Captain Kirk hosts a weekly blues music jam at the Fillmore, located at 4318 South Division in Wyoming. Every Thursday night at 6, there's a weekly blues music jam at Chicago Beef Joint, located at 822 Ottawa Avenue, Northwest in Grand Rapids. The Steve Hilger Blues Trio will host it Thursday. Friday night at 8, the Left Paul Trio will fill in for the Vincent Hayes Band at Unruly Brewing in Muskegon. On Saturday, October 10th, that's next week, at 8 p.m., Vincent Hayes plays solo once again at Hops 84 East in Holland. Also next week, next Saturday night at 8, the 90-year-old Buddy Guy, the 90-year-old blues legend Buddy Guy. Yes, along with Grand Funk Railroad, they're in concert at the Soaring Eagle Casino and Resort in Mount Pleasant. On Friday, October 16th at 8 p.m., Kingfish is in concert at the Elevation at the Intersection in downtown Grand Rapids. 2 weeks from now, on Saturday, October 17th at 5 p.m., Asamu Johnson and the Associates of the Blues play at Horrocks in Kentwood. Also going on 2 weeks from now at 8 p.m., Vincent Hayes plays solo at Off the Chain Brewing in Grand Haven. On Sunday, October 18th, the West Michigan Blues Society is having another Cottage Fever Blues show at Billy's Lounge. As with all Sunday afternoon gigs at Billy's, doors open at 1. At 2, the new band Together Again that features Andy Ogrodzinski from Roberta Bradley and Gypsy, who you'll definitely hear some from tonight. The Thirsty Perch Blues Band, who you'll hear him with tonight, and the King Biscuit Trio. At 3, a jam session will start, so if you're a musician who'd like to participate in the jam session, please arrive at Billy's early. Billy's is located at 1437 Walthy Street Southeast in the East Town section of Grand Rapids. There you have it, blues happenings. We'll do it again in about another hour just for you on GVU. Still ahead, we have music from the new CD by the Name Droppers next on Saturday Night Blues.
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0: 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Saturday Night Blues, that was the name droppers from their new CD on the Blind Raccoon record label, Let's Live Together, from that gray-haired blues. Coming up, we have our second hour together of Saturday Night Blues, and we have the Weather Forecast 2 just for you on GVU.
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0: WGVU weather tonight, partly cloudy and cool with a low in the upper 40s. Tomorrow, partly cloudy with a high in the upper 60s. Tomorrow night, partly cloudy with a low in the lower 40s. Monday, partly cloudy with a high in the lower 60s. Currently, we're in the mid 50s, 54 degrees near the lakeshore, 54 degrees inland as well in downtown Grand Rapids. 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I'm Greg Blubin, about to begin the second hour of the Saturday Night Blues. If you have any blues requests, you can phone in your blues requests. We didn't get to any during the first hour, but we are lining them up because we did get a few requests during the first hour, so we will be at least lining some up as we go on. 458-8850 is the request line for anybody listening within the greater Grand Rapids area. If you're listening from somewhere beyond the greater Grand Rapids area, we have the toll-free line available for you to request your blues favorites at. The toll-free line is 1-877-723-9488. Again, that's 1-877-723-9488. Let me know you're out there. Let me know you're listening. Let me know what your blues favorites are. And let me know where you're calling from, especially if you're calling on the toll-free line. Besides your requests and more music from the West Side Grand Rapids Polish-American blues musicians on this Pulaski Days weekend, that is the musicians who contributed to the local blues scene, the Polish Americans, on this Pulaski Days weekend. We have music from the Steve Hilger Band, as the Steve Hilger Blues Trio will host the weekly blues music jam at Chicago Beef Joint in Grand Rapids Thursday night at 6. This hour we have our hourly selections from our three Saturday night feature artists, and they're Billy Branch, Stevie Ray Vaughan, and Deborah Coleman. Billy was born three quarters of a century ago on this date back in 1951. Stevie Ray was born 72 years ago on this date back in 1954. And Deborah was born 7 decades ago on this date back in 1956. This hour we have music from the latest CDs by Russ Green and Stacy Mitch Hart. Because I wasn't able to get all the CDs over to the new studio that I would like to have done, I was unable to bring any Keb Moe, and if we were in the old studios, Keb Moe would be a Saturday night feature artist, because he was born three quarters of a century ago on this date back in 1951, just like Billy Branch. Well, anyway, I do have one song that Keb Moe did with Coco Taylor. And that's how we'll start out the second hour of Saturday Night Blues.
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0: 88.5 FM and 95.3 FM WGVU Saturday Night Blues. That was our opening set of our second hour. We did all our hourly selections from our Saturday Night Feature Artist. We concluded the set with Stevie Ray Vaughan and Double Trouble. Stevie Ray, born 72 years ago on this date back in 1954. The song we did, Crossfire. And before that, Billy Branch and the Sons of Blues. Billy, he was born three quarters of a century ago on the state back in 1951. We heard Billy Branch and the Sons of Blues from their most recent CD that was out last year, The Blues is My Biography. From that, the song Call Your Bluff. Prior to that, our hourly selection from our only female Saturday Night Feature artist, Deborah Coleman. Deborah, born seven decades ago on this date back in 1956, the song Goodbye Misery. We started out that set with Coco Taylor and Keb Moe. Unfortunately, the Keb Moe CDs, I couldn't get over here. But anyway, we were able to at least play Keb Moe with Coco Taylor, the song The Man Next Door. And again, if I had gotten his CDs over here, we could have had him as a Saturday Night Feature Artist because he was born three quarters of a century ago on this date back in 1951. Coming up, we are going to hear the Thirsty Perch Blues Band featuring Andy Ogrodzinski on guitar on this Pulaski Days weekend edition of Saturday Night Blues.
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Saturday Night Blues. That's Stacy Mitchart with Charlie Musselwhite on harmonica. The song Flip It to the Other Side, otherwise known as the Pancake Song from

0: the new Stacy Mitchart CD, No Rhyme or Reason. Before that, Russ Green from his new CD, Stone Cold, on the Blind Raccoon record label. From that, the song Lint Redux. The Thirsty Perch Blues Band got that three-song set going with the title track from their Live for Today CD, featuring Andy Ogrodzinski on lead guitar on this Pulaski Days weekend edition of Saturday Night Blues. 10:39 is the time at GVU FM. The weather for tonight, partly cloudy and cool with the low in the upper 40s. Currently, we're in the lower 50s, 53 degrees near the lakeshore, 53 degrees inland as well in downtown Grand Rapids.
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0: 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That was the Junkyard Dog configuration of Harry Lucas and the Lowdown, featuring Jimmy Wolcheski on lead guitar on this Pulaski Days weekend edition of Saturday Night Blues. We heard those guys laying it down, yes. And before that, we did another happy song. We heard Party Down by the Steve Hilger Band. So that was a two-song happy song set there. 10:50 is the time at GVU-FM. I'll take the time to go over the blues happenings with you. Tomorrow afternoon at 3, the Butler Street Drivers have their monthly blues music jam at the Sandbar. The Sandbar is located at 141 Butler Street in Saugatuck. Every Tuesday night at 6, Captain Kirk hosts his weekly blues music jam at the Fillmore, located at 4318 South Division in Wyoming. Every Thursday night at 6, there's a weekly blues music jam at Chicago Beef Joint, located at 822 Ottawa Avenue. Northwest in Grand Rapids, the Steve Hilger Blues Trio will host it Thursday. Friday night at 8, the Left Paul Trio will fill in for the Vincent Hayes Band at Unruly Brewing in Muskegon. Next week, next Saturday, October 10th at 8 p.m., Vincent Hayes plays solo once again at Hops 84 East in Holland. Next week, next Saturday night at 8, the 90-year-old blues legend Buddy Guy, along with Flint's very own Grand Funk Railroad, are in concert at the Soaring Eagle Casino and Resort in Mount Pleasant. On Friday, October 16th at 8 p.m., Kingfish is in concert at the Elevation at the intersection in downtown Grand Rapids. 2 weeks from now, on Saturday, October 17th at 5 p.m., Osamu Johnson and the Associates of the Blues play at Horrocks in Kentwood. Also, on that date, 2 weeks from now at 8 p.m., Vincent Hayes plays solo at Off the Chain in Grand Haven. Finally, on Sunday, October 18th, the West Michigan Blues Society is having another Cottage Fever Blues show at Billy's Lounge. As with all Sunday afternoon gigs at Billy's, doors open at 1. At 2, the new band Together Again that features Andy Ogrodzinski from Roberta Bradley and Gypsy, the Thirsty Perch Blues Band, and the King Biscuit Trio. At 3, a jam session will start, so if you're a musician who'd like to participate in the jam session, please arrive at Billy's early. Billy's is located at 1437 Wealthy Street Southeast in the Eastbound section of Grand Rapids. There you have it, Blues Happenings. We'll do it again in about another hour just for you on GVU. Well, we haven't gotten to any requests yet, so let's take our first quest. Our first request, we'll do that next, and it goes out to Jim in Spring Lake, who oftentimes is the first one to make requests. He wanted to hear Red House by Jimi Hendrix, so that's what we'll do just for you on GVU Saturday Night Blues.
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0: 88.5 FM and 95.3 FM, WGVU Blues. Saturday Night Blues. We did our first couple of requests going out to Jim in Spring Lake. He wanted me to do something from the Big Harp George CD, Cut My Spirit Loose. So that's what we did, Give Me the Dark. And before that, Jimi Hendrix, Red House. Coming up, we have our third hour together of the Saturday Night Blues, and we have that weather forecast too, just for you on GVU.
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0: WGVU weather. Tonight, partly cloudy and cool with a low in the upper 40s. Tomorrow, partly cloudy with a high in the upper 60s. Tomorrow night, partly cloudy with a low in the lower 40s. Monday, partly cloudy with a high in the lower 60s. Currently, we're in the lower 50s, 53 degrees near the lake shore, 53 degrees inland in downtown Grand Rapids. 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I'm Greg Blubin, about to begin the third hour of Saturday Night Blues. If you have any blues requests, you can phone in your blues requests at 458-8850. That's a request line for anybody listening within the greater Grand Rapids area. 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The toll-free line is 1-877-723-9488. Again, that's 1-877-723-9488. Let me know you're out there. Let me know you're listening. Let me know what your blues favorites are. And let me know where you're calling from, especially if you're calling on the toll-free line. And we do have some requests that we haven't gotten to yet. Besides your requests and more music from the Westside Grand Rapids Polish American blues musicians who contributed to the local blues scene on this Pulaski Days weekend, we have our final selections from our three Saturday Night feature artists. Our three Saturday Night feature artists are Billy Branch, Stevie Ray Vaughan, and Deborah Coleman. Billy was born three quarters of a century ago on this date back in 1951. Stevie Ray was born 72 years ago on this date back in 1954. And Deborah was born 7 decades ago on this date back in 1956. This hour we have music from the latest CDs by Chris O'Leary and Nikki T and the Snake Charmers. Right now we have yet another request going out to Jim in Spring Lake. Michael Hill's Blues Mob with their take on Papo's Rolling Stone, the Temptation song, but they, of course, add to it, Papo's Rolling Stone, Mama Sang the Blues. And this, again, goes out to Jim in Spring Lake.

0: 98.5 FM and 95.3 FM WGVU Saturday Night Blues. That was our opening set of our third hour, three-fourths of which were our final selections from our three Saturday Night feature artists. We just concluded that with our final selection from Stevie Ray Vaughan, who was born 72 years ago in the state back in 1954. We heard Stevie Ray Vaughan and Double Trouble, Look at Little Sister. Before that, our final selection from Billy Branch, who was born three-quarters of a century ago on the state back in 1951. We heard Billy Branch and the Sons of Blues with The Blues Is My Biography. Prior to that, our final selection from Saturday Night feature artist Deborah Coleman, who was born seven decades ago in this state back in 1956. The song Ain't It Funny. We started out that set in our third hour together, Saturday Night Blues, with Michael Hill's Blues Mob by request, with their take on Papo's Rolling Stone, where they call it Papo's Rolling Stone, Mama Sang the Blues. 11:21 is the time at GVU-FM. Still ahead, we have the Larry Mack Band on this Pulaski Days weekend edition of Saturday Night Blues.
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0: 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Saturday Night Blues. That was Chris O'Leary from his new CD, Blue Collar, on the Alligator record label. The song Bad Decisions. Before that, Nikki T and the Snake Charmers from their current CD, Ain't Wasting Time. From that, the beautiful slow blues song, Lead Me On. We started that set with the Larry Mack Band. The song, Hey. On this Pulaski Days, a weekend edition of Saturday Night Blues. 11:37 is the time at GVU FM. The weather for tonight, partly cloudy and cool with the low in the upper 40s. Currently, we're in the lower 50s. 53 degrees near the lakeshore, 1 degree colder inland, where it's 52 degrees in downtown Grand Rapids.
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0: 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That was Rory Gallagher by request with one of our all-time heavily requested tunes, Bullfrog Blues. Before that, the Left Paul Trio with Blues to the People. 11:49 is the time at GVU FM. I'll take the time to go over the blues happenings with you. Tomorrow afternoon at 3, the Butler Street Drivers have their monthly blues music jam at the Sandbar. The Sandbar is located at 141 Butler Street in Saugatuck. Every Tuesday night at 6, Captain Kirk hosts his weekly blues music jam at the Fillmore, located at 4318 South Division in Wyoming. Every Thursday night at 6, there's a weekly blues music jam at Chicago Beef Joint, located at 822 Ottawa Avenue Northwest in Grand Rapids. The Steve Hilger Blues Trio will host it Thursday. Friday night at 8, the Left Paul Trio will fill in for the Vincent Hayes Band at Unruly Brewing in Muskegon. Next week, next Saturday, October 10th at 8 p.m., Vincent Hayes plays solo once again at Hops 84 East in Holland. Next week, next Saturday night at 8, the 90-year-old blues legend Buddy Guy, along with Flint's very own Grand Funk Railroad, are in concert at the Soaring Eagle Casino and Resort in Mount Pleasant. On Friday, October 16th at 8 p.m., Kingfish is in concert at the Evelation at the intersection in downtown Grand Rapids. 2 weeks from now, on Saturday, October 17th at 5 p.m., Asamu Johnson and the Associates of the Blues play at Horrocks in Kentwood. Also, 2 weeks from now at 8, Vincent Hayes plays solo at Off the Chain in Grand Haven. Finally, on Sunday, October 18th, the West Michigan Blues Society is having another Cottage Fever Blues show at Billy's Lounge. As with all Sunday afternoon gigs at Billy's, doors open at 1. At 2, the new band Together Again that features Andy Ogrodzinski from Roberta Bradley and Gypsy, the Thirsty Perch Blues Band, and the King Biscuit Trio. At 3, a jam session will start. So if you're a musician who'd like to participate in the jam session, please arrive at Billy's early. Billy's is located at 1437 Wealthy Street, Southeast, in the Easttown section of Grand Rapids. And there you have it. Blues Happenings. We'll do it again in about another hour just for you on GVU. Well, I mentioned Andy Ogrodzinski in a new band. Well, we haven't played Andy with Roberta Bradley and Gypsy. So we have to hear Andy Ogrodzinski with Roberta Bradley and Gypsy on this Pulaski Days weekend edition of Saturday Night Blues. That's next.
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2: 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Elegua, open and close the door. You need to feed him to open the road, the path.
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0: 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Saturday Night Blues. That was Roberta Bradley and Gypsy featuring Andy Ogrodzinski on guitar on this Pulaski Days weekend edition of Saturday Night Blues. Coming up, we will be taking the Saturday Night Blues into the early morning hours of Sunday, October 4th, 2026. We have coming up Blues With Me Until 3. Three more hours of Live Blues Radio. That's Man Did Not Canned. And we have the weather forecast, too, just for you on GVU.
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0: WGVU weather tonight, partly cloudy and cool with a low in the upper 40s. Tomorrow, partly cloudy with the high in the upper 60s. Tomorrow night, partly cloudy with a low in the lower 40s. Monday, partly cloudy with a high in the lower 60s. Currently, we're in the lower 50s, 53 degrees near the lake shore, 52 degrees inland in downtown Grand Rapids. 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It's midnight. It's now officially Sunday, October 4th, 2026. I'd like to say a happy Sunday to each and every one of our listeners who's listening right now. I'm Greg Blubin, taking you from the Saturday Night Blues into the early morning hours of Sunday, October 4th, 2026. This is Blues With Me Until 3. Three Mars of Live Blues Radio. That's Man Did Not Canned. Because we're Man Did Not Canned, that means that we can take your blues requests. So if you're going to be near your radio or whatever you're listening to us on, if you're going to be with us for the next 3 hours, maybe you might want to request some of your blues favorites. We haven't gotten to some of the requests that are on the list, but if you'd like to request something, 458-8850 is the request line for anybody listening within the Greater Grand Rapids area. If you're listening from somewhere beyond the Greater Grand Rapids area, we have the toll-free line available for you to request your blues favorites at. The toll-free line is 1-877-723-9488. Again, that's 1-877-723-9488. Let me know you're out there. Let me know you're listening. Let me know what your blues favorites are. And let me know where you're calling from, especially if you're calling on the toll-free line. Besides your requests and more music from the West Side Grand Rapids Polish American blues musicians on this Pulaski Day weekend, we have a Sunday feature artist who we'll hear each hour during the remainder of our time together. And that's vocalist Janis Joplin. Janis died 56 years ago on this date back in 1970. This hour we have music from the latest CDs by Dave Thomas, Amani Burnham, Rick Vito, and the Carmen Ratty Band. Right now, let's begin the new day at midnight hour with the midnight song. We haven't played B.B. King yet, so we'll have to do his midnight song, Midnight Believer.

0: 88.5 FM and 95.3 FM WGVU Blues with me until 3. That was our hourly selection from our Sunday feature artist, Janis Joplin. Janis died 56 years ago on this date back in 1970. The song we did was Move Over. Before that, Rick Vito from his new all-instrumental CD Slidemaster on the Momo Joe record label. From that, The Danger Zone. Prior to that, Amani Burnham from his new CD Roots and Wings on the Blind Pig record label. From that, the song The Last Thing I Remember. We started out that set, The New Day and Midnight Hour, with the midnight song Midnight Believer by B.B. King. 12:20 is the time at GVU FM. Still ahead, we have Tina B and the West Side Cats on this Pulaski Days weekend edition of Blues with me until 3.
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0: 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Blues and Me Until 3. That was Kenny Wayne Shepherd by request, going out to Julie in Grand Rapids as always. Born with a Broken Heart. Before that, the Carmen Ratty Band featuring Jill Dineen on vocals. The song I Can See. We started out that set with Tina B and the West Side Cats doing the Willie Dixon song Evil on this Pulaski Days weekend edition of Blues With Me Until 3. 12:36 is the time at GVU FM. The weather for the overnight hours, partly cloudy and cool with the low in the upper 40s. Our temperature just went up slightly. We're now into the mid-50s, so apparently it reached its low point and is turning upward. Anyway, currently we're in the mid-50s, 55 degrees near the lake shore, 54 degrees inland in downtown Grand Rapids.
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4: 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From the 1920s to the 2020s. 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From Dorsey, Goodman, and Herman to Oliver Nelson, Gerald Wilson, and Stan Kenton. From Maynard Ferguson and Buddy Rich to Bob Mincer, Gordon Goodwin, Christian McBride, and more. Basically big bands. 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

0: 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Blues with me until 3. That was Buddy Guy and Paul Rodgers. Yes, Paul Rodgers, who was the front man for Free in the early 70s, Bad Company in the mid to late 70s, and The Firm in the 80s. Buddy Guy and Paul Rodgers doing their rendition of the Grand Funk Railroad song, Some Kind of Wonderful. Before that, Dave Thomas, we heard him with his song, Go to Legends, Buddy Guy's Club in Chicago. That's from the new Dave Thomas CD, Bridge Street Blues, on the Blind Raccoon record label. We start out that set with the Steve Hilger Band, Overdrive. 12:50 is the time at GVU FM. I'll take the time to go over the blues happenings with you. This Sunday afternoon at 3, the Butler Street Drivers have their monthly blues music jam at the Sandbar. The Sandbar is located at 141 Butler Street in Saugatuck. Every Tuesday night at 6, Captain Kirk hosts his weekly blues music jam. At the Fillmore, located at 4318 South Division in Wyoming. Every Thursday night at 6, there is a weekly blues music jam at Chicago Beef Joint, located at 822 Ottawa Avenue Northwest in Grand Rapids. The Steve Hilger Blues Trio will host it Thursday. Friday night at 8, the Left Paul Trio will fill in for the Vincent Hayes Band at Unruly Brewing in Muskegon. On Saturday, October 10th at 8 p.m., Vincent Hayes plays solo once again at Hops 84 East in Holland. And next Saturday night at 8, the 90-year-old blues legend Buddy Guy, who you just heard. Buddy Guy, along with Flint's very own Grand Funk Railroad, are in concert at the Soaring Eagle Casino and Resort in Mount Pleasant. On Friday, October 16th at 8 p.m., Kingfish is in concert at the Elevation at the Intersection in downtown Grand Rapids. On Saturday, October 17th at 5 p.m., Asamu Johnson and the Associates of the Blues play at Horrocks in Kentwood. Also, on Sunday, first of all, on Saturday, October 17th at 8 p.m., Vincent Hayes plays solo at Off the Chain in Grand Haven. On Sunday, October 18th, the West Michigan Blues Society is having another Cottage Fever Blues show at Billy's Lounge. As with all Sunday afternoon gigs at Billy's, doors open at 1. At 2, the new band Together Again, that features Andy Ogrodzinski from Roberta Bradley and Gypsy, the Thirsty Perch Blues Band, and the King Biscuit Trio. At 3, a jam session will start. So if you're a musician who'd like to participate in the jam session, please arrive at Billy's early so you can sign up. Billy's is located at 1437 Wealthy Street, southeast in the East Town section of Grand Rapids. There you have it, Blues Happenings. We'll do it again about another hour just for you on GVU. Coming up, we're going to hear the Fistful of Blues configuration of Harry Lucas and the Lowdown featuring Jimmy Walczewski on guitar on this Pulaski Days weekend edition of Blues with me until 3.
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0: 88.5 FM and 95.3 FM WGBU Bluesmito 3. That was Taj Mahal. And by request, going out to Tom in Grand Haven, she caught the Katie. Before that, we heard the Fistful of Blues configuration of Harry Lucas and the Lowdown, featuring Jimmy Walczewski on guitar on this Pulaski Days weekend edition of Blues With Me Until 3. The song, The Loner. Well, don't you be a loner, because we have two more hours left together of Blues With Me Until 3. Two more hours left, the live blues radio. That's Man Did Not Canned, and we have the weather forecast too, just for you on GBU.
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0: WGVU weather for the overnight hours, partly cloudy and cool with a low in the upper 40s. For later on today and this Sunday, partly cloudy with the high in the upper 60s. For your Sunday night, partly cloudy with a low in the lower 40s. Monday, partly cloudy with a high in the lower 60s. Currently, we're in the mid-50s, 55 degrees near the lakeshore, 54 degrees inland in downtown Grand Rapids. 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A service of Grand Valley State University. I'm Greg Blubin. I'm with you for 2 hours. 2 hours of Blues With Me Until 3. 2 hours left of live blues radio. That's Man Did Not Canned. Because we're Man Did Not Canned, that means that we can take your blues requests. So, if you're going to be near your radio or whatever you're listening to us on, if you're going to be with us for the next 2 hours, maybe you might want to request some of your blues favorites. If you care to do so, you can do so by calling 458-8850. That's the request line for anybody listening within the Greater Grand Rapids area. 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The toll-free line is 1-877-723-9488. Again, that's 1-877-723-9488. Let me know you're out there. Let me know you're listening. Let me know what your blues favorites are. And let me know where you're calling from, especially if you're calling on the toll-free line. Besides your requests and more music from the West Side Grand Rapids Polish American blues musicians who contributed to the local blues scene on this Pulaski Days weekend, we have our hourly selection from our Sunday feature artist, Janis Joplin, who died 56 years ago on this date back in 1970. This hour, we also have music from the latest CDs by Denise LaGrassa, Young Rel, The Name Droppers, and Stacy Mitch Hart. Since Janis Joplin is our Sunday feature artist, we're going to do a back-to-back. I know on this broadcast we haven't done any back-to-backs yet, but considering that Janis is our feature artist, we're going to back-to-back the song Peace of My Heart. We will start out with the original version by Irma Franklin. That's Aretha's sister. And then we'll hear Janis do her more famous version of Peace of My Heart. So our back-to-back is starting the 1 a.m. hour. Blues With Me Until 3.

0: 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When I listen to blues, I listen to Greg Blueben on WGVU.
1: I'm Chris Collins from the Thirsty Perch Blues Band. When I listen to blues, I listen to Greg Blueben on WGVU.

0: 88.5 FM and 95.3 FM WGVU. Blues and Mantel 3, that was the Thirsty Perch Blues Band featuring Andy Ogrodzinski on lead guitar on this Pulaski Days weekend edition of Blues with Me Until 3. The song Can't Have You. Before that, Denise LaGrassa from her current CD, A Crossroads Communion, the song Go Badmouth Yourself. We started out that set in the 1MR with the back-to-back A Piece of My Heart. The cover version was our hourly selection from our Sunday feature artist, Janis Joplin, who died 56 years ago on this date back in 1970. And the original was from Aretha Franklin's sister, Irma Franklin. 1:22 is the time at GVU FM. Still ahead, we have music from the new self-titled CD by the up-and-coming blue star, Young Rel. Young Rel next on Blues with Me Until 3.
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0: 88.5 FM and 95.3 FM WGVU Blues of Minto 3. That was Stacy Mitchart from his new CD, No Rhyme or Reason. From that, a song he co-wrote with Tom Hambridge, who produced the CD and played drums on it. The song We Blew It. Before that, Young Rel from his new self-titled CD on the Little Village record label. From that, we heard Fatherless Child. 1:33 is the time at GVU FM. The weather for the overnight hours, partly cloudy and cool with the low in the upper 40s. Currently, we're in the mid-50s. 56 degrees near the lake shore, 54 degrees inland in downtown Grand Rapids.
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4: 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Basically big bands on WGVU from the 1920s to the 2020s. Over 90 years of jazz orchestras, big band swing, and modern jazz ensembles. 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From Dorsey, Goodman, and Herman to Oliver Nelson, Gerald Wilson, and Stan Kenton. From Maynard Ferguson and Buddy Rich to Bob Minzer, Gordon Goodwin, Christian McBride, and more. 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

0: 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WGVU Blues with me until 3. That's the title track from the new CD by the Name Droppers on the Blind Raccoon record label, Let's Live Together. Before that, we heard the Don't Give Up configuration of Harry Lucas and the Lowdown on this Pulaski Days weekend edition of Blues With Me Until 3. We heard the Don't Give Up configuration of Harry Lucas and the Lowdown with James Reeser joining that configuration on his harmonica. So we heard the late James Reeser with the Don't Give Up configuration of Harry Lucas and the Lowdown, the song I Don't Need Nobody. We started out that set with the Left Paul Trio, Road of Love. 1:49 is the time at GVU FM. I'll take the time to go over the blues happenings with you. This Sunday afternoon at 3, the Butler Street Drivers have their monthly blues music jam at the Sandbar. The Sandbar is located at 141 Butler Street in Saugatuck. Every Tuesday night at 6, Captain Kirk hosts his weekly blues music jam at the Fillmore, located at 4318 South Division in Wyoming. Every Thursday night at 6, there's a weekly blues music jam at Chicago Beef Joint, located at 822 Ottawa Avenue, Northwest in Grand Rapids. The Steve Hilger Blues Trio will host it Thursday. Friday night at 8, the Left Paul Trio will fill in for the Vincent Hayes Band at Unruly Brewing in Muskegon. On Saturday, October 10th at 8 p.m., Vincent Hayes plays solo once again at Hops 84 East in Holland. And next Saturday night at 8, the 90-year-old blues legend Buddy Guy, along with Flint's very own Grand Funk Railroad, is in concert at the Soaring Eagle Casino and Resort in Mount Pleasant. On Friday, October 16th at 8 p.m., Kingfish is in concert at the Elevation at the Intersection in downtown Grand Rapids. On Saturday, October 17th at 5 p.m., Samu Johnson and the Associates of the Blues play at Horrocks in Kentwood. Also on Saturday, October 17th at 8 p.m., Vincent Hayes plays solo at Off the Chain Brewing in Grand Haven. On Saturday, October 17th at 8, yeah, I just mentioned that one. Okay, on Sunday, October 18th, the West Michigan Blues Society is having another Cottage Fever Blues show at Billy's Lounge. As with all Sunday afternoon gigs at Billy's, doors open at 1. At 2, the new band Together Again that features Andy Ogrodzinski from Roberta Bradley and Gypsy, the Thirsty Perch Blues Band, and the King Biscuit Trio. At 3, a jam session starts. So if you're a musician who'd like to participate in the jam session, please arrive at Billy's early so you can sign up. Billy's is located at 1437 Wealthy Street, southeast in the Easttown section of Grand Rapids. There you have it, blues happenings. We'll just go over only the gigs that go on between now and Friday night at 10 when I'm expected back here in the air chair. We'll do that in our final hour in about another hour just for you on GVU. Coming up, we have a back-to-back request going out to Tom in Grand Haven. A back-to-back request for the song Honky Tonk Women. We'll hear the Rolling Stones with the original 1969 version and follow that with Taj Mahal doing his rendition of that song. That's next on Blues With Me Until 3.
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1: 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Blues with me until 3. That was the back-to-back of Honky Tonk Women by request. The second version by Taj Mahal, the first by the Rolling Stones. Coming up, we have one more hour left together of Blues with Me Until 3. One more hour left of Live Blues Radio. That's Mandanakand. And we have the weather forecast, too, just for you on GVU.
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1: WGVU weather for the overnight hours, partly cloudy and cool with a low in the upper 40s. For later on today on this Sunday, partly cloudy with the high in the upper 60s. For your Sunday night, partly cloudy with the low in the lower 40s. Monday, partly cloudy with the high in the lower 60s. Currently, we're in the mid-50s, 56 degrees near the lakeshore, 54 degrees inland in downtown Grand Rapids. 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I'm Greg Blubin. I'm with you for another hour of Blues with Me Until 3. One more left to live blues radio. That's Mandanakand. Besides your requests and more music from the West Side Grand Rapids, Polish-American blues musicians who contributed to the local blues scene on this Pulaski Days weekend, we have our final selection from our Sunday feature artist, Janis Joplin, who died 56 years ago in the state back in 1970. Before we get to any of that, however, we are going to begin the 2 a.m. hour, as always, with the 2 a.m. song. And the 2 a.m. song that we're going to do just for you on GVU to start the hour of two with is Frankie Lee's 2 O'Clock Jump by Frankie Lee Sims.

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I figure if you're a woman, and if you're really a woman, you already know what you need, man. You already know what you're looking for. Man, I found out at 14 years old. 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I'll tell you what you need.

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you. Blues with me until 3. That was the Larry Mack Band concluding the long music jam on this Pulaski Days weekend edition of Blues with Me Until 3. The song Way of Leaving. Leaving, something that I will be doing at the top of the hour. Before the Larry Mack Band, we heard Tina B and the West Side Cats on this Pulaski Days weekend edition of Blues with Me Until 3. Tina B and the West Side Cats doing their rendition of the Debbie Davies tune, This Man Is Killing Me. Before that, we heard Debbie Davies herself with I Don't Want No Man. We also did our final selection from our Sunday feature artist, Janis Joplin, who died 56 years ago on this date back in 1970. We heard her version of Tell Mama. By request, we heard Buddy Guy and Allie Van Abel together, Texas, Louisiana. We also had a request for Muddy Waters, Got My Mojo Working. And we started the long music jam in 2 AMR with the 2 AM song, Frankie Lee's 2 O'Clock Jump by Frankie Lee Sims.

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0: KVU Blues Mento 3. That was the Thirsty Perch Blues Band featuring Andy Ogrodzinski on lead guitar on this Pulaski Days weekend edition of Blues With Me Until 3. Say goodbye. That's something that I will be doing soon. Before that, we heard the Left Paul Trio with She's Fine. We started that three-song local set with the Steve Hilger Band, Want What You Have. 2:52 is the time at GVFM. I'll take the time to go over just the blues happenings going on between now and Friday night at 10 when I'm expected back here in the air chair. This Sunday afternoon at 3, the Butler Street Drivers have their monthly blues music jam at the Sandbar. The Sandbar is located at 141 Butler Street in Saugatuck. Every Tuesday night at 6, Captain Kirk hosts his weekly blues music jam at the Fillmore, located at 4318 South Division in Wyoming. Every Thursday night at 6, there's a weekly blues music jam at Chicago Beef Joint, located at 822 Ottawa Avenue Northwest in Grand Rapids. The Steve Hilger Blues Trio will host it Thursday. And finally, Friday night at 8, the Left Paul Trio will fill in for the Vincent Hayes Band at Unruly Brewing in Muskegon. There you have it. Just the blues happenings going on between now and Friday night at 10. I'm expected back here in the air chair. Coming up, we're going to close out with the Fistful of Blues configuration, or make that the Junkyard Dog configuration of Harry Lucas and the Lowdown next.
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Blues with me until 3. That was the Junkyard Dog configuration of Harry Lucas and the Lowdown, featuring Jimmy Walczewski on guitar and the song Nightcrawler. And that's going to do it for the Pulaski Days weekend edition of Blues with Me Until 3. 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I'll be back Friday night at 10. Hopefully you'll join me then for Friday Night Blues. Until Friday night at 10, this is Greg Blubin wishing you a good week ahead of you and a good remainder of this weekend as well. So it's time for me to sign off and say goodbye for now. Goodbye.

This is Blues Before Sunrise. Each week, we examine the forgotten pages of blues heritage, dusting off records by obscure and unknown artists, as well as the immortal blues men. So we hope you'll take the time to listen along with us on Blues Before Sunrise.

a doubt. I knew I wouldn't be back there no more. Then a landlord walked up, a real cool gent, and said, "Hey, daddy, how's about the rent?" I said,

see a friend of mine. Yeah, district court, room 229. The judge said, your payments are way behind. I said, don't worry, daddy, it won't happen next time. He said,

Yeah, Richard Berry from 1955. And next time, you know, who's Richard Berry? That's the guy who did the original Louie Louie and The Big Break and so many more. He gets us started on this week's edition of Blues Before Sunrise. It's the Blues Heritage Showcase. I'm your host, Steve Cushing. We've got all sorts of great things to send in your direction. And I thought to myself, who haven't we listened to in quite a while that we featured during the first hour? And the answer that came to me, Erskine Hawkins and the orchestra. So here we go.

Erskine Hawkins and the orchestra with their opening set this week. We had Holiday for Swing from November of 1945, then the Buffalo Nickel from June of 1949, and as Buckley used to say, the Glee Club, that meant that all the members of the orchestra that were playing instruments and also seconded as vocals and the vocal chorus were singing along there. Then an instrumental called Coast to Coast from April 1947. And we wrapped it up with Laura Washington on the vocals, one of many vocalists that went through the band. And I've Got a Right to Cry from May of 1946. Erskine Hawkins played trumpet. He was the leader of the band. And they originally came out of the Alabama, what was it, state? Let me see here. It's the State Teachers College of Alabama, located in Birmingham. And the name of the band was the Bama State Collegians. And that's actually what became the Erskine Hawkins Orchestra. You're tuned to Blues Before Sunrise. We're just getting started here. What do we say? We got another great trumpet player here. He sings, it's Hot Lips Page.

Lips Page here on Blues Before Sunrise. That was called La Dance from October of 1947. It rounded out a set of four here. We started with I Keep Rolling On from June of 1944. I believe that was for the Commodore label. Then Blues Jump the Rabbit from March of 1944. We also heard Uncle Sam Blues. Uncle Sam's no woman, but he sure can take your man, from June of 1944. And then the instrumental La Dance from October 1947. It's an interesting comparison between the two trumpet players, because Erskine Hawkins led the big band and played lead trumpet and stayed pretty much with the same record company, the Victor Record Company, for the balance of his career. Towards the end, he went wherever he could find an opportunity. But while they were in their strength, in their heyday, it was all with Victor. Hot Lips Page, on the other hand, it was all over the place. He was at Commodore, Savoy, also Bluebird, Continental Label, Apollo, the King Record Label, Harmony, Columbia. And he also was wherever he could find an opportunity to record. You're tuned to Blues Before Sunrise. I'm Steve Cushing. Hour number one of our program this week, of course, hour number one, is always devoted to the sounds of Bronzeville. That means the jazz-oriented side of the blues. Let's hear from a woman or two. We've got Marion Abernathy here. I think Marion was based out on the West Coast. Let's start with this one from 1945.

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1: Marian Abernathy in Los Angeles area. First from 1945, and Vuit Vuit, and that was the original 78, not a particularly clean copy, but it was a great swinging record. We also heard Jahoosey Baby from March of 1949, and wrapped it up with one from the same session, Love Me or Please Let Me Be, again March 1949. It was Marian Abernathy. As long as we're at it, here's Nellie Lutcher.

There's Nellie Lutcher on the piano and the vocals. Come and Get It, Honey, from 1948, and the song is Ended from August of 1947. Time for some Hep Harmony this week. Let's call on the Mills Brothers.

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1: Josephine Baker. It's one of those delightful records. She has a piano duo there, Frey and Baggiati. These were done in France, February 1927. I Love Dancing. Before that, we had Cow Cow Davenport and a post-war recording, one done in 1945, probably on the black and white label, thing called the Jeep Boogie. And we also started the set with the Mills Brothers and Around the World from November of 1950. That's actually pretty late for those guys. Well, that's pretty much got our number one of our program this week. It's Blues Before Sunrise. I'm your host, Steve Cushing. We're going to pause and identify the station, and then we'll be back with our number two. We hope you'll hang around to take us up to station ID this week. We're going to call on tenor man Julian Dash. He was part of the Erskine Hawkins Orchestra for many years, but here he is with a track or two under his own name, going back to March 1951. This is a thing called Open Up Them Pearly Gates.

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1: It's hour number two of this week's Blues Before Sunrise.

Yeah, it's the Traineers who put the in the Mambo from November 1954. That wasn't the usual Traineers backing themselves. That's actually a little bit of orchestration arranged by Quincy Jones. Gets us started on hour number two. It's Blues Before Sunrise, and here is Winoni Harris, poor old guy.

Yeah, Bo Moose Jackson from December 1945 and Bad Man Jackson to round out our set. We started with Winoni Harris for the King label, I Feel That Old Age Coming On from December 1948. Then Roy Brown, I Got the Last Laugh Now from the year 1952. We listened to a ballad by Ivory Joe Hunter on piano and vocal, Don't Fall in Love with Me, from December 1947, and Bull Moose Jackson's Buffalo Bearcats, Bad Man Jackson, that's me, December 1945. You're tuned to Blues Before Sunrise, and this next record that starts the set, we've got James Wayne, Wee Willie Wayne, as he was known, and on this particular record, I don't know how carefully you listen to it, but as a former musician, one of the secrets is to good music is that everybody in the band makes the change at the same time. Well, in this one, you can hear the vocalist screw it up because instead of waiting for the last stanza to sing the lyrics over, he just sort of tucks them in way too early, and the whole record is chaos. And so why am I playing it? I don't know. Maybe it's just morbid fascination. Here's Wee Willie Wayne.

0: you a pair.
1: You're the best of everything. And baby, you're my man.
0: And baby, you're my girl. When it comes to knowing which way the wind is blowing, baby.

Yeah, there's Big John Greer on the sax there, and a thing called Rockin' with Big John from January 1950. He did a lot of recording for RCA and their R&B affiliate called Groove. Big John Greer. Let's see, what did we listen to in that set? Well, we listened to Wee Willie Wayne and I'm in Love with You from January of 1952. And in listening to that record, when we just played it and then having previewed it a couple of hours earlier when I was putting the playlist together, I don't think I'm going to be able to sleep tonight because I remember what a mess it was as a musician when the vocalist jumped time and you wondered how many guys were going to jump with him, if everybody was, or and then when they got into that look like a stew, people were at different places in the song, how they were ever going to come out of it. Those are the kind of things that still make me break out in a cold sweat today. Anyways, it was fun to listen to Wee Willie Wayne from January 1952, and the song was I'm in Love with You. We listened to Earl King. Her real name was Earl Johnson, but everybody was using King as their last name once BB got popular. Those Lonely, Lonely Nights from the year 1955. We had the first record by Big John Greer called Rockin' Jenny Jones from July of 1950. Then we listened to Laverne Baker teamed with Jimmy Ricks of the Ravens. That's the guy with the real deep voice there. Thing called You're the Boss from January 1961. And then we called Big John Greer again, this time for the instrumental Rockin' with Big John. It all happens here on Blues Before Sunrise. It's the Blues Heritage Showcase. I'm your host, Steve Cushing. Let's change genre. What do you say and go back for some pre-war recordings? Next hour is going to be nothing but pre-war recordings. But you know, in 5 hours, if we can do another set or two of early recordings, you probably can't hear them anywhere else. My idea, I don't know what it was all about, was to listen to three sides by the same classic blues singer. I thought that would be fun so you get an idea of what she was about. The classic blues singer we're going to listen to was maybe of the top 15 singers during that era. Everybody knows Bessie and Ma and Ida Cox and Alberta Hunter, Sippy Wallace. This is a woman that actually, from what I found out from other singers, they all liked Viola McCoy. We're going to listen to three sides by Viola McCoy. This first one is from May of 1924, and she's accompanied by Fletcher Henderson. Fletcher Henderson is sort of regarded as the father of the big band, the big jazz band, and he was a piano player and a band leader, but he wasn't particularly sparkling when it came to his piano playing. It was functional, but nothing to write home about. But on this one, he sounds actually pretty good. Here we go. It's with Viola McCoy.

the eccentric for a starting acting frame. I'm gonna take some chances and do something that new. Tell me if I can, you meet me, I'll make it plain to you. I'm buzzing round, buzzing round.

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Suppose I would be a big dude like that and marry you. What would you want anyhow for prison? Well, see, Dan. 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Wouldn't I be your husband? Yes, sir? Well, look at that. A coop, you say? Well, honey, what would you do with a coop and ain't got a chicken in the yard? Maybe you ought to be ashamed of myself. Now, that's the truth. Now, look at that. I was just thinking about it. Now, you know that I take you away from somebody else. I could have mostly expected somebody to take you away from me. You know, I'm wise to that now because that's my own idea.

There's Elsie Pridgett. That's the guy who was doing the singing. Sure As You Take a Woman from Somebody Else was the name of the record from August of 1927. It was recorded in Savannah, Georgia. Clarence T. Walker is the piano player, and I don't know, the engineer's got, I thought, a great sound on that particular record. Before Elsie Pridgett, we listened to Three Sides by classic blues singer Viola McCoy. First one from May of 1924, Buzzin' Round with Fletcher Henderson on piano. Then a pair from the same session in December 1926, First I'm Saving It All for You, and then Papa If You Can't Do Better. She was accompanied on these two sides by Lewis Metcalf on trumpet and Cliff Jackson on piano, and that brought us around to Elsie Pridgett. Again, you're tuned to Blues Before Sunrise. I'm Steve Cushing. Time for our vintage gospel set now. And started with one of my favorite pre-war gospel groups. I think these guys just do a great job on the vocals. This goes back to May of 1930. This is a group called the Delta Big Four. And the tune is, We're All Gonna Face the Rising Sun.

I take my text in Matthew 14, chapter and 6th verse. When Herod's birthday was kept, the daughter of Herodias stands before them and pleads Herod. After the ball is over, this is the anniversary of Herod's birthday. His palace is all lighted up with the glittering and sparkling lights. The people were coming in from everywhere to take part in this luxurious occasion. They all are sitting down around the table. They are drinking strong wine and strong drink. They are not satisfied. The king cries out, "Turn on more light! Pour out more wine and let the music sound. Call in Salome, the dancing girl." Salome comes in running and skipping and whirling on tiptoes, all dressed in a low neck and short tight skirts. And now she's dancing before the king. They all are spellbound. "Stand back," cried the floor master. "Make more room on the ballroom floor for Salome." She's dancing now. The king's eyes are fixed upon her fascination. He lost his balance. He fell fall back in his chair. His soul is filled with the pulsation of the scene. And the bells sound. The ball is over. And when the ball is over, the king cries out, "Whatsoever you want, I will give it to you. Give us a half of my kingdom." The king makes a bad promise. Sloan takes advantage of this bad promise. And she says, "Go kill John the Baptist and bring me his head on a charge on, as this is after the ball is over." "Bravo! Just after the ball is over, so many bad promises are made. Then trouble starts, jealousy rises, and then comes fighting and killing. It's just after the ball is over, and then comes hell. Hell in your home, a great many..."

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0: Amen.

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Well, it's going to be a while before I find another vintage gospel set that good. We had the Delta Big Four to start things off. We're All Gonna Face the Rising Sun from May of 1930. The record's ragged, but it was on Paramount. It sounded just about like that when it came off the press. Delta Big Four. Then a sermon from the Reverend A.W. Nix out of Memphis after the ball is over from June 1927 on the Vocalion label. We listen to the Spirit of Memphis Quartet, and the day is past and gone from December of 1949, and we wrapped it up with Mahalia Jackson. The best Mahalia Jackson are the sides found on the Apollo label. Buy those if you can find them. Shall I Meet You Over Yonder from 1950. It's Blues Before Sunrise. We are going to pause and identify the station, and we'll be back with our number three to take us up to station ID. Let's listen to this.

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1: It's the fifth and final hour of this week's Blues Before Sunrise. Good.

It's the Ravens, Maith Marshall in the stratosphere, Jimmy Ricks down in the basement. That's why they're the Ravens, those two sort of opposites together in the same tune. From September of 1947, and Searching for Love. It gets us started on this final hour of Blues Before Sunrise this week. We're going to step down into the alley a little later on, but right now, of course, it's time for the Soul Breakfast. And the Soul Breakfast starts this week. This is Duke Ellington and the orchestra featuring Johnny Hodges, one of my favorites from the original soundtrack of the movie Anatomy of a Murder. This is a tune called Hoppe, and I'll never forget, I always wondered what that stood for. And I remember hearing Dick Buckley's program one time when he played this. Hoppe in Spanish meant smartly dressed.

And breakfast is served. It's Jimmy Smith. He's teamed with Kenny Burrell on guitar, Grady Tate on the drums. You heard a bass player there? No, it was just Jimmy pumping the organ pedals there to provide the bass. Thing called Oh No Babe from June of 1965. It's on a package on the Verve label called Organ Grinder Swing, the incredible Jimmy Smith. It's an interesting thing. All these years, generally when I play something by Jimmy Smith, I play the things that he did for Blue Note, because so many of the records were for Blue Note originally. And he also tends to do like longer tracks for Blue Note. And so that's what we did. Sorry, the kids in town with the motorcycles going by here. In any case, we picked something on the Verve label tonight from Jimmy Smith, Oh No Babe. We started the Soul Breakfast with Duke Ellington and the band featuring Johnny Hodges on Haw Pay from May of 1959. And again, that was the soundtrack from the movie Anatomy of a Murder. Then we listened to Billy Eckstein along with the Quartones. That was a little vocal group from December 1948, recorded for MGM originally. And Somehow. We also listened to Sarah Vaughan on the Music Craft label, and You're Not the Kind from May of 1946, and that brought us around to Jimmy Smith and Oh No Babe. That's the Soul Breakfast for this morning. You're tuned to Blues Before Sunrise. I'm Steve Cushing. Before we step down into the alley to wrap up the program, let's listen to a couple of sides here by Billie Holiday.

There's Billie Holiday with A Pair of Sides from the year 1940. First, the same old story, September 1940. And then one even earlier, Tell Me More and More and Then Some, from June of 1940. Billie Holiday and her orchestra. It's Blues Before Sunrise. I'm Steve Cushing. All right. What do you say we actually play some blues records? We'll start this set off with T-Bone Walker.

time you left me. I couldn't say a thing to make you stay. Believe me, dear, I'd never talk about you. I'll just pray that you come home someday. No matter how long I'm out on the outside, no matter how many times I've been torn, I still love you.

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Sounds like the daytime soap opera, doesn't it, with the organ in there? That's Johnny Fuller. Johnny Fuller was like a cultural sponge. Whatever the latest blues trends were doing, he was doing his version of it. And I think that was his Johnny Ace imitation, basically, was what that was. I'm going to have to do this real quick. We had T-Bone Walker at the top. I'm waiting for your call from November 1947. Lightning Hopkins and Thunder Smith and the Mean Old Twister from November 1946. And from that same session, another one with Thunder doing the vocals, Can't Do Like You Used to Do. Then we had the Texas Troubadour, Lester Williams, I Can't Lose with the Stuff I Use, and that was from January 1952. We had Jimmy Wilson, great song from 1953, Blues at Sundown. We listened to Poison Gardner, pianist and blues singer, Double Crossing Woman from January 1947. It was Fat Man Hamilton on the vocals on that particular record. And then we listened to TV Slim. This is a great one. Flatfoot Sam meets Jim Dandy. And, oh, we also listened to Jesse Belvin with Chuck Norris on guitar. Hang Your Tears Out to Dry from 1950. And then Johnny Fuller with Cruel, Cruel World from March of 1955. You've been tuned to Blues Before Sunrise. It's the Blues Heritage Showcase. I'm Steve Cushing. That's got us at the end of a trail for another week. But we're here each and every week at the same time. We hope that you'll make plans to join us again next week, because I'll be here with a couple more stacks of vintage vinyl. Till that time, I'm going to leave you with Albatross, and I'm out of here.

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0: Birth rates are falling around the world. Countries like Japan and South Korea have an older population than ever before. This is the People's Pharmacy with Terry and Joe Graydon.
1: What factors are contributing to a baby bust? Are there both economic and social drivers to these population trends?
0: Medicine has developed extraordinary treatments for people having fertility challenges. We'll explore in vitro fertilization with an expert.
1: While most of the attention has been on women, sperm counts have dropped dramatically around the world. Can modern medicine help men as well as women?
0: Coming up on the People's Pharmacy, why is fertility falling around the world, and what can you do about it?
1: In the People's Pharmacy Health Headlines, public health authorities were shocked and concerned by the big measles outbreak in Texas last year. Now, the outbreak in Pennsylvania has surpassed it. So far, over 900 Pennsylvanians have been sickened, more than 170 have been hospitalized, and 4 have died. This may not be a complete count, as much of the outbreak has occurred in Amish or Mennonite communities, where health statistics are not as reliable. Fewer than 1% of the reported cases affected people who had been vaccinated before exposure to this very contagious virus. Nationwide, the U.S. has had more cases of measles this year than in any year since 2000, when the disease was declared eliminated.
0: West Nile virus has been detected in an unusually large number of states this year, from California and Texas to North Carolina and Massachusetts. This mosquito-borne viral infection can invade the brain and nervous system and trigger meningitis, encephalitis, or paralysis. There's no treatment. Another mosquito-borne infection is dengue fever. It used to be considered rare, but 3 Florida counties are currently in states of emergency because of increasing incidence of the illness. Dengue, too, is a viral infection and can cause fever, nausea, rashes, muscle, and joint pain. Avoiding mosquito bites is the only way to avoid these serious viral conditions.
1: People with osteoarthritis of the knee are understandably eager to find pain relief. A new study suggests that pain relief from an unexpected source may also slow the progression of the disease. Scientists recruited 292 patients with early knee osteoarthritis and assigned them to receive glucosamine and chondroitin alone or glucosamine and chondroitin together with low-dose radiation. The radiation added up to 4.5 gray over 10 treatments. Both groups of patients experienced pain relief, but this faded quickly for those on supplements alone. After a year, those who had received low-dose radiation had less deterioration of the joint. In addition, a follow-up nearly 12 years later found that significantly fewer of the people who had been irradiated had government-certified disability.
0: For years, men with prostate cancer have often been encouraged to have a radical prostatectomy. The thought was that the removal of the prostate would reduce the risk of a recurrence. Surgery, though, increases the risk for erectile problems and urinary incontinence. Research just presented to the American Society for Radiation Oncology studied men with low or intermediate risk prostate cancer. 60 were randomized to receive surgery, and 63 received radiation therapy. After 5 years, 95% of the men who had radiation remained disease-free, while 94% of those undergoing prostatectomy were disease-free. After 8 years, the numbers were 91% and 84%, respectively. The bottom line seems to be that both treatments were equally effective, and radiation was less likely to cause urinary incontinence and erectile dysfunction.
1: Heart failure is usually thought of as a condition in which the heart does not pump blood effectively. Yet approximately half of heart failure patients are able to pump blood quite well. Doctors classify their situation as preserved ejection fraction. Instead, their heart muscles have become stiff, so the heart doesn't fill properly with blood. This type of heart failure can cause fatigue, shortness of breath, and trouble exercising. It's difficult to treat. Scientists have found that a compound found in pomegranates, urolithin A, may be beneficial. Studies in mice found that this compound could improve heart relaxation and prevent some remodeling of heart tissue that makes it stiffer. Tests on engineered human heart tissue confirmed that urolithin A promotes relaxation and ability to contract. Clinical trials will be needed before we know if this pomegranate-derived compound can be used to treat heart failure. And that's the health news from the People's Pharmacy this week.

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2: Welcome to the People's Pharmacy. I'm Terry Graydon.
3: And I'm Joe Graydon. Is the world facing a fertility failure? In many countries, women are having fewer than 2.1 children needed to replace the population.
2: What is contributing to falling birth rates? Is the challenge mostly financial, or are there other considerations? Can we do anything to reverse the trend? Later, we'll discuss treatment for fertility problems with Dr. Genevieve Neal Perry of the University of North Carolina at Chapel Hill.
3: First, though, we hear from Dr. Linnea Zimmerman. She's an associate professor of population, family, and reproductive health at the Johns Hopkins Bloomberg School of Public Health. Dr. Zimmerman studies family planning and women's reproductive health, evaluating facilitators and barriers to critical interventions that influence sexual and reproductive health and well-being.
2: Welcome to the People's Pharmacy, Dr. Linnea Zimmerman.
4: Thank you for inviting me.
3: Dr. Zimmerman, we keep hearing that there is a fertility crisis in the world. But what does that mean? And how does it compare to prior generations?
4: So I think it's really important to consider what we mean by crisis. And for those of us who study population, changing fertility patterns is not a crisis. It's just a phenomenon. It's a thing that happens at the population level, and there's nothing inherently good or bad about it. But then there are a lot of people who have other ideas. And depending on who you ask, fertility crisis of people having fewer children is a crisis, or it's a crisis if people continue having children at the levels they're at. So I think it's really important to take out the language of crisis, and we can just talk about what fertility levels are and what that means for the population.
2: That sounds good. Maybe you can tell us, where are fertility levels in the U.S. now, and how does that compare to previous rates?
4: Sure. So fertility levels in the U.S. are at the lowest that they have been historically. So that means that about, on average, we are seeing that women in the U.S. are having about 1.7 or 1.8 children per woman. And in the past, it's varied widely. So in the baby boom, we were talking about 4 children per woman. We think about replacement level fertility, like the average number of children a woman needs to have to replace herself and her partner, at about 2.1. So it is lower than it has been in the past, but it's still on par with some levels and trends we have seen historically before. There's always been some variation, but we are at a new low.
3: I remember, because I'm super old, what it was like in the 1970s when we were in graduate school, and there was like, oh, this overpopulation is going to outstrip our natural resources and lead to a global collapse. Well, that clearly didn't happen. What are the implications today for the change that we have seen in just a few generations?
4: Right. So that's another example of people using the word crisis when, again, it's just a phenomenon. And so what you're talking about is in the 70s, the average fertility was still quite high on the global scale, over 3. And we saw people expected rapidly expanding populations. And that did happen. We saw the population at the global scale has gone up by billions of people over the past several decades. And then at the global scale now, we're still above 2.1. On the global scale, we're still about 2.3 or 2.4 children per woman. So we are still having more people born every year than people die. We still have a growing population at the global scale. What is different now is that we have many countries largely high-income countries, although not always, where we have much lower fertility, where women are having maybe one or 1.2 children. And then we have countries where women are having 3, 4, 5, or even 6 children. So there's a lot more variation than there used to be. On the global scale, though, we are still growing. Another reason that on the global scale, we are not in crisis.
2: I wonder what factors you and other people who study fertility have identified as factoring in. Now, what changes the number of children that a woman ends up having?
4: And there's not one answer for that. There's a lot of reasons that people have more or fewer children than they want. So we know that one of the biggest factors right now that people are saying is sort of economics and financial security. It's really expensive to have kids, especially in the US. You have to think about things like housing, education, childcare, food, all of those things. And it's expensive, and it's an expensive time out there whether or not you have kids, but that's definitely a calculus that people are making. I think for younger generations, we're seeing more and more that are really concerned about the planet, the state of the planet. And as I mentioned, we're still growing. Humans are not going anywhere. There's still more people being born per year than people dying. The population is growing. And I think for a lot of young people, that climate change is real and resources are not infinite. And that's a real calculus that people are making. I think for others, especially for women who are highly educated and working, there's a big trade-off with having kids or not. And so all of these things go into people's decisions. And then at the end of the day, there's also, have you met the person you want to raise kids with? And that can be, again, a big challenge, particularly mm-hmm. for younger people.
3: Dr. Zimmerman, we keep hearing that in developed countries that reduced fertility is likely to lead to economic stresses. That is to say, if there are not enough workers, if there's not enough money in the pension plans, and everybody's getting older and we're not replacing them at a rate in these countries, that the economy is going to be stressed pretty severely.
4: Yes, I think that that's something that we hear a lot. I think that it's important to keep in mind that's a possibility. But we're also hearing on the other end that AI is going to take over every job and people won't need to work anymore. So it's really, I think, pretty hard to know right now what the future is going to hold. There's no doubt that when you have more individuals who are elderly relative to those who are younger, that you might not have the resources in place to take care of them. And certainly that is a social planning and policy issue that should be addressed. But at the same time, implications for the economy, I think, are not very straightforward, particularly right now when we're in this time of really rapid technological change. So I think it's very hard to know what the future will hold in that regard.
3: Dr. Zimmerman, you observe the data and don't necessarily make emotional reactions like, oh, it's a crisis. No, it's not a crisis. Everything's under control. You just tell us what's happening. And I guess the question I have is why? Why do you think fertility rates have changed? Obviously, part of it is psychological because of, let's say, stresses in the economy and stresses in the world. But what about chemicals? I remember The Handmaid's Tale and the idea that there are some external factors, environmental factors that might be affecting fertility. Does that at all come into play?
4: I think that certainly for some individuals, environmental exposures are going to be affecting their biology. I think there is likely more impacts of some of the quote unquote forever chemicals. But I would say that we have seen fertility decline historically over the past several decades before I would expect there would be widespread exposures. And I think the levels that we're seeing and the age-specific patterns that we're seeing indicate that these are more likely behavioral changes, that people are, by and large, delaying having children until later ages and maybe having fewer children than they want because they run out of time or they don't feel that they can afford to have the number of children that they would like.
2: Do we anticipate that any of those factors will be reversed? So, in other words, as you watch fertility rates here, there, and across time, do you anticipate that you'll see places where fertility rates will be rising?
4: I think there's a possibility that they will rise back up to around 2. If you look at almost every high-income setting, even every low fertility setting, most people want 2 children or 2.1 or even 3. Most people want to have more children than they may be having on average. And I think that really speaks to understanding why people aren't having the number of children they want. Is it because it's too expensive? Is it because they're waiting too long? Is it because maybe there are some environmental factors that we have to address? The answer is probably yes to all of those. And we need to really think about what those solutions are to address those needs. There is evidence that there are policy changes that can be made to expand childcare, to reduce the cost of having children, to expand parental leave, that all of those can have small, but over time accumulating impacts on increasing fertility.
2: Dr. Linnea Zimmerman, thank you so much for talking with us on The People's Pharmacy today.
4: Thank you for having me.
2: You've been listening to Dr. Linnea Zimmerman, Associate Professor of Population, Family, and Reproductive Health at the Johns Hopkins Bloomberg School of Public Health. Through her research, she evaluates use and barriers to critical maternal and newborn health interventions.
3: After the break, we'll turn to Dr. Genevieve Neal Perry for information on how the fertility crisis may be affecting individual patients.
2: How many people need help with fertility?
3: Some women freeze their eggs for future use. When would a woman consider that, and what's the process like?
2: How do psychological factors affect the family planning process?
3: What's the impact of sperm quality on the ability to have a baby?

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0: Today on The People's Pharmacy, we're discussing changes in fertility. What factors are contributing to women having fewer children in their prime childbearing years? If people have trouble conceiving, what assistance is available?
7: To find out, we turn to Dr. Genevieve Neal Perry, Chair of the Department of Obstetrics and Gynecology at the University of North Carolina at Chapel Hill. Dr. Neal Perry is the Robert A. Ross Distinguished Professor of Reproductive Endocrinology and Infertility.
0: Welcome to The People's Pharmacy, Dr. Genevieve Neal Perry.
8: Hi, thank you for having me, Terry. What a great topic, so important.
7: Well, we just spoke with Professor Linnea Zimmerman about what many people are calling a fertility crisis, but she sort of corrected us by saying it's more a phenomenon rather than a crisis, even though fertility levels are probably the lowest they've ever been. So I guess our question for you to start with is, have you seen an uptick in consultations regarding fertility issues over the last few years?
8: You know, I have been in this space for over 25 years, and I would say yes, I have seen an uptick. But there's also a difference in that there are more people who actually have fertility benefits. And I think that the increase is definitely related to fertility benefits. In addition, our ability to help people achieve their family planning goals have improved exponentially since I started in the field of reproductive endocrinology and infertility.
0: So when you say fertility benefits, I am understanding, perhaps incorrectly, that what you mean is people have insurance that actually covers a fertility consultation. Is that what you mean?
8: That is exactly what I mean. I would say 20 years ago, most people did not have insurance that covered their fertility. And so there are many, many more people who needed care but did not have the means to actually have access.
0: Well, how many people do need fertility assistance? We have seen data suggesting that almost 14% of women between 20 and 49 have used fertility services at some point. Is that appropriate?
8: It is appropriate. And it all depends on one's medical background, one's family planning goals. And when we think about fertility benefits, we think about people who may have a diagnosis of cancer. Now these patients can actually preserve their fertility, which is a fantastic thing because we can freeze eggs for people who don't have partners so that their fertility is preserved, as well as freeze embryos for future family planning goals. There are people who may have a diagnosis of PMOS, also known as PCOS, when we know for sure that impacts fertility. There are just a whole range of things that we can now offer to people that we couldn't offer in the past.
0: You mentioned freezing eggs, and that has hit the news a little while ago because Alexandria Ocasio-Cortez said that she was planning on freezing her eggs. When would a woman consider freezing eggs? And can you tell us a little bit more about that process? What's involved? And then after they're frozen, you got to do something with them. What do you do?
8: So, you know, when we see patients and they're thinking about fertility preservation, so there is what we call elective, meaning people are preserving their eggs for future fertility, not because they have a diagnosis that may render them infertile in the future. And for people who are undergoing elective fertility preservation, what we typically do is say, you want to think about it at the age in which you are likely to see a change in your fertility before you see a significant change in your fertility. And that's going to be somewhere in the mid-30s where you can start to see changes in fertility. And at the same time, your outcomes are still quite good. For patients who don't have a partner, they don't imagine themselves having children for another 5 or 6 years, and they're in the age of 30 to 35, that is actually a good time to freeze your eggs because you have good outcomes.
7: Dr. Neil Perry, we have been in the midst of a lot of chaos. Yeah. Economic chaos, political chaos, a lot of challenges, not just in this country, but worldwide. And I'm wondering how those psychological, emotional, economic factors are impacting women's decisions, and if that's delaying their family planning process.
8: I would say yes. There are many couples, women and couples, who are concerned about their ability to pay for just basic needs. And so they may be delaying their family planning goals. There are couples, and keep in mind, you know, you require two people, right, to have a family. And it works both ways, where the partner, the male partner, may not be ready for children, and they want to preserve their fertility. So they may preserve eggs, they may preserve embryos, but it's a way to allow you to build your family at a time when you're financially able to do so, right? It is not cheap to have children these days. You know, we think about childcare, we think about healthcare, and there are lots of things that we think about when we're thinking about family planning, and people are very responsible today and just are really being intentional and planning to have children when they can and feel that they can afford it.
7: Well, you know, we've mentioned freezing eggs for women, but we don't talk that much about freezing sperm for men. And so if a man is getting into his late 30s or 40s, is that something that should be considered? I mean, does sperm deteriorate over time?
8: Yeah, I'm really glad that you actually asked that question, because many people don't realize that men's fertility does change over time, particularly when they're in their late 40s to 50s. You can start to see some of the similar things that you see with aging and women's reproductive outcomes, meaning more abnormal embryos as a function of age, as well as just changes in the quality of the sperm, but not necessarily huge changes in the volume or the number of sperm. But yes, fertility rates do change with advanced aging, as well as the risk for having miscarriages in the female. So yes, there is a relationship. Now, we do talk about male fertility preservation, particularly in the context of cancer. Men who are receiving therapy that may actually affect the sperm production, we absolutely encourage them to freeze sperm so that they can actually have a family later in their lives as well.
7: I find it fascinating that there's been so much controversy around testosterone lately. I just opened up Atlantic magazine, and their headline was, "Where has all the testosterone gone?" And apparently testosterone levels have been falling and have been falling for decades.
8: Yeah, so there are a couple of things. One, if every guy starts taking testosterone, guess what will happen? More than likely, we'll see more male infertility. Too much testosterone can actually reduce the number of sperm that men produce. And I have seen it where men are being given testosterone because they have, quote unquote, low testosterone. And then a couple actually experiences infertility. And no one has actually counseled them about that if you're over medicated with testosterone, that it can actually interfere with fertility. So that's super, super important. There are things that can modify testosterone levels, and particularly obesity. Obesity is on the rise globally. And we do know that men who are obese, men who may have diabetes, may have challenges both with erections as well as testosterone production.
0: Dr. Neil Perry, I'm wondering, what are the leading challenges that can cause infertility for the couples that you are seeing?
8: About one third of the time, it's a female factor. And so what do we mean by female factor? It could be endometriosis. Endometriosis can significantly impact one's fertility. It could be that you have problems where your tubes are clogged and they don't communicate or allow the egg and the sperm to connect. It could also be situations where you don't ovulate. When we think about ovulatory dysfunction, we think about PCOS or PMOS. These individuals don't ovulate. And so if you don't release an egg, the sperm and the egg cannot unite. And so those are some of the common things. The other thing that we think about is aging by itself. We know that with aging, the quality and number of eggs that women have in the ovaries reduces, and that increases the risk for miscarriage as well as the risk for infertility.
0: Now, Dr. Neil Perry, you did use an acronym that probably not everybody is familiar with. You said PCOS, which I think stands for polycystic ovary syndrome, and it's been renamed to highlight the metabolic factor. What's the new name?
8: Give me a minute, because I actually have not adopted. I'm going to have to look it up. I know it's there, so you'll edit that one. But I don't remember what it's polyendocrine metabolic ovarian syndrome.
0: Okay.
8: So PMOS is polyendocrine metabolic ovarian syndrome. So that is a new acronym that's being used for instead of polycystic ovarian syndrome. And the reason that has happened is because it's so much more than just the ovary that's involved. Often women with this particular disorder can have risk for diabetes. They can have other risks that can affect their metabolic health. And so we want to make sure that we don't just focus on the ovary, because it's so much more than the ovary.
7: So, Dr. Neil Perry, when should a couple begin to worry? When should they start to think about consulting you? Because, you know, for some people, it may take 6 weeks. Others, it may take 6 months. Some people may have to wait a year or two. And, you know, when do they go, okay, there's a problem here, and it may be you or it may be me?
8: Or it could be both of us.
7: Right.
8: So a third of the time it's female factor, a third of the time it's male factor, and a third of the time it's both the male and a female. Now, depending on your age can certainly have an impact in terms of how long do you wait before you seek help. If you're less than 35, we generally say give yourself a year of having unprotected intercourse, timed intercourse in order to optimize your fertility. And if you're not if you haven't succeeded, then to come see someone like me. So why do we say that? Because we know that in couples and with a normal amount of sperm, no problems with ovulation, that most of them, probably anywhere from, depending on what you read, anywhere from 60 to 80% will get pregnant within 6 months, and about 90 to 95% will be pregnant within a year. So most people will get pregnant within that year. And if it's more than that, there's probably something that's going on where you may need some assistance. If you're older than 35, we recommend that you try for 6 months and that you seek help. Now, there's some caveats. You want to make sure that, you know, if someone is ovulatory, so if someone has PMOS, you're not the person who's going to try for 6 months or a year before you seek help. If you've had pelvic surgery, where there could be damage to the tubes, or there was some work that was done on the ovaries, you might want to seek care sooner. If you have a diagnosis of endometriosis, you want to seek care sooner. And the goal really is to ensure that people really have the optimal conditions to achieve pregnancy without intervention. And if not, that they're not just sitting out there for a prolonged period of time and not really having the care that's needed.
7: Dr. Neil Perry, I've got a silly question for you, and I'm wondering, have you heard of this phenomenon called Ozempic babies?
8: Oh, interesting.
7: We've heard that some women who had almost given up getting pregnant, and then they started on a weight loss program with Ozempic, or maybe they were taking it for diabetes, and all of a sudden, they get pregnant. They go, wow, how did that happen?
8: Mm-hmm. Yes, I do. And I always remind people, I can tell you how it happens. So there are two things, particularly where you may see this happen. And that's with women who have a diagnosis of PMOS. So we do know that in some of these women, if they can lose at least 10% of their weight, that they have resumption of ovulation. And remember, ovulation is important for fertility. So those are the instances where you can see that. The other thing is we do know that obesity can have an impact on fertility. It's not the same for everyone, but it certainly is that there are a subgroup of women when they're overweight. When we talk about obesity, we're typically talking about a BMI greater than 30. Certainly a BMI greater than 40 is associated with reduced fertility as well as reduced successful pregnancy outcome. And when we talk about pregnancy outcomes and obesity, we're thinking about diabetes and the impact that diabetes can have on miscarriage. People may be pregnant and don't even realize it because it's so early on, but they actually don't have a sustained implantation. And so they lose the pregnancy and they just think, oh, I had a late period. So the take home point here is that, yes, obesity can have an impact on fertility, and that weight loss can improve both fertility as well as pregnancy outcomes. And that's super important, right? Because it's not just about fertility with obesity. It's about whether or not that pregnancy is able to have a complete pregnancy, meaning you make it to the point where you have a live birth and that you have a healthy child at the end of that process. Important for people to understand that we do not recommend that you use GLP agonists when you're actively trying to conceive because we don't have good data about safety. And in the preclinical studies, the animals did have some adverse outcomes. So we recommend that people discontinue their GLP agonists 2 months before they begin their fertility journey.
0: 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She holds the Robert A. Ross Distinguished Professorship in Reproductive Endocrinology and Infertility.
7: After the break, we'll learn about the most common treatments to help people with fertility challenges.
0: When is in vitro?

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2: Our guest is Dr. Genevieve Neal Perry, Chair of the Department of Obstetrics and Gynecology at the University of North Carolina at Chapel Hill. She holds the Robert A. Ross Distinguished Professorship in Reproductive Endocrinology and Infertility.
1: Dr. Neal Perry, can you tell us a little bit about the most common treatments that can help people with their fertility challenges?
3: Yeah, so once a patient sees me, the most common interventions are things called intrauterine insemination and ovulation induction. And then a higher level of intervention would be in vitro fertilization or assisted reproductive technology that involves in vitro fertilization and some more complex variations of that. So intrauterine insemination is essentially a way to try to time everything perfectly, right? So fertility and successful pregnancy is all about having sperm and eggs in the tubes at the right time and ensuring that the lining of the uterus is ready for implantation. And so what we will do is we will often give patients medication so that we can help with ovulation induction, meaning help develop the follicles so that we know and we can anticipate when the follicle will be at the appropriate time for ovulation. And when we know ovulation is happening, we will collect the sperm from the male partner and then put the sperm inside the uterus, reducing the barriers that may be associated with the cervix so that you have more sperm inside the uterus, increasing the likelihood that the egg and the sperm may unite. And that's whether we're using sperm from a partner, whether we're using donor sperm. This is the process. Typically, if someone has open tubes, in order to do that, you have to have open fallopian tubes. So if someone's fallopian tubes are blocked or they've been removed for a variety of reasons, then those patients are not eligible for intrauterine insemination, and they're not going to achieve a pregnancy on their own either. So in that case, we move on to in vitro fertilization.
1: And can in vitro fertilization be helpful for people who, as you said, don't have fallopian tubes or don't have functional fallopian tubes?
3: Yeah, absolutely. And when you think about in vitro fertilization, when it was initially developed, it was developed for people whose tubes were damaged. And that was the initial indication for in vitro fertilization. Now, we can use in vitro fertilization or variations on in vitro fertilization, something called intracytoplasmic sperm injection. We can do genetic testing on embryos to determine whether they have like a genetic disorder or to determine whether the embryos are normal or not. And we can now do that so that patients can have embryos that are not affected with a disease. So an example of a disease might be Huntington's disease. Someone may know that there's a risk. So we can create these embryos with in vitro fertilization, also known as IVF. And then we can take these embryos and we can collect a couple cells from the embryos area that is destined to become the placenta. So we don't actually biopsy the embryo itself. Mm-hmm. We will take a couple cells from this area called the trophectoderm, and then we can test those cells, just about five cells. Could you

0: imagine a very low number of cells. And then we know that those cells represent what's in the embryo, about 97 to 98%. So there's a good correlation, and we can determine which embryos might be affected with a devastating disease or which embryos may actually be less likely to implant because they have an abnormal number of chromosomes.
1: I wonder if you could tell us, without mentioning any names, of course, to maintain confidentiality, can you tell us about a patient you've treated for which in vitro fertilization was successful?
0: Yeah, sure. So I can tell you about quite a few instances where in vitro fertilization was successful. So I'll give you an example of a patient who had endometriosis, and the endometriosis actually caused damage to her tubes so that the sperm and the eggs could not unite. And when they did, they kept establishing a pregnancy inside a tube. So this person had what's called an ectopic pregnancy.
1: That's dangerous, isn't it?
0: It is. It's life-threatening, and it used to be the most common cause for death in pregnancy before we were able to diagnose and treat it. So in this individual, they'd had an ectopic pregnancy two or three times and needed to have their tubes removed. Tubes were removed. They underwent IVF, where basically what we do is in the ovary at the start of a cycle, women will have like maybe 10, 15 eggs in the ovary that can be available and that can create a life. But what normally happens in a menstrual cycle is that one of those eggs will become a dominant egg. And so we typically will just ovulate one egg. In IVF, we take advantage of that normal biology and that we can give medications to stimulate multiple eggs to grow at one time instead of just one. And the medication is called a gonadotrope. And so it's a medication that's mimics in terms of its function, follicle stimulating hormone and luteinizing hormone, also what we know as FSH and LH. It typically takes about 10 to 12 days of this stimulation process, and patients will come in. We evaluate their hormone levels. We look at the eggs as they grow. And then once they reach a size where you're likely to have a mature egg, that egg that's likely to be fertilized, will initiate the ovulation process and then collect the eggs while the individual is asleep. We collect those eggs, and then either we put the sperm and the eggs in a dish and let what would normally happen in the fallopian tube happen in a dish. Or if there's a male problem, meaning that the sperm count is really low, we can inject the sperm into the egg. That's called intracytoplasmic sperm injection. And then we'll wait for 5 days and look for the embryo. That, why 5 days? Because that's the time which an embryo would normally implant. And we look at the fifth day. If someone is going to have an embryo transfer at that time, that's when we put the embryo inside the uterus. And then either implantation happens or it doesn't, right? That part is out of our hands, literally. It's beyond us, right? We can just put the embryo inside the uterus. Any extra embryos that are available, we freeze those embryos, and then people can use those embryos at a later time to complete their family. Or if they're not successful with that embryo transfer, they can come back and have another embryo transfer without going through a full IVF cycle.
1: And this patient with the endometriosis, did she have to do more than one cycle?
0: She did not. She actually wound up getting pregnant with that cycle, which was a fantastic thing. And in fact, has come back for another pregnancy. And she, this is about 2 years after her first cycle.
2: I wonder if you can share with us what it's like when a couple has been trying and trying for years and years, come to see you, and then are successful, perhaps with in vitro fertilization. You must see an awful lot of emotion.
0: Yeah, it is really one of the most rewarding things to be able to have, you know, to walk through that journey with a couple who have, in some ways, really just felt like, you know, this isn't fair. Why me? And you know, and sometimes they have family members that are really pressuring them, and they just feel so guilty and so bad when it's not their fault, right? I mean, no one says at the age of 5, I'm going to be infertile, right? No one imagines that. And so when you do have a diagnosis of infertility, it can be really devastating. And so my role is to help people understand what are the causes of infertility and how do we treat it? And how do we help the couple achieve their goal? So it's very rewarding for me. It's very rewarding for them. It's not uncommon for the people I've helped to send me pictures to follow up. I've had, as I said, I've been doing this for more than 25 years. So I've had families send me pictures of their, you know, children's weddings, you know, as they progress through life. And it is really, truly an amazing opportunity and honor to be able to help people achieve their family planning goals.
1: Pretty soon you're going to start getting pictures of the grandchildren.
0: Yeah, that is true.
2: Dr. Neil Perry, a lot of what we've been talking about affects women, but we keep hearing that infertility in men has reached 50%, which seems astonishing to me. But then there's so much stress, there's anxiety, there's obesity, and then there's something else. Endocrine disrupting chemicals. We are surrounded by BPA, bisphenol A, and phthalates, and PFAS, which are those forever chemicals that are in the water and end up in us. So right. I'm just wondering, you know, for a young couple who is they're starting to think, well, yeah, it'd be nice to have a family. What should we be doing to protect ourselves from all of those chemicals?
0: Wow, that is a great question, because it is so hard to imagine trying to protect yourself from all of the chemicals. And the best thing we can do, and I think there's been a great effort to use BPA-free instruments, right, to use glass rather than bottles. For women, you have to make sure your lipstick doesn't have phthalates, because they often do. You know, what we do really understand about endocrine disruptors at this point in time is that what we do know is that they're associated with small for gestational age, meaning the baby's smaller. We know it's associated with preterm delivery. We know that there may be an increase in some instances for miscarriage. How it impacts fertility, that really hasn't been demonstrated well in humans, but there is certainly data in non-human models where these endocrine disruptors actually impact fertility per se. So the best thing that we can do for ourselves, and realizing that not everyone has the resources to do so, is to make sure we're eating, we have a diet that's likely to be low in endocrine disruptors, and when possible, to have a diet that may be organic. But again, appreciating that not everyone has access, but when we can, to do so, to ensure that any bottles that you use are BPA-free, any other products that you use are phthalate-free.
1: Dr. Neil Perry, do you have nutritional advice that you give the couples that you're treating while they're going through the fertility treatment? Are there certain things that you suggest to them in terms of their diet, their nutritional approach?
0: Yeah. So what I always recommend is a well-balanced diet that includes vegetables, that includes proteins. You know, I discourage people to be actively trying to lose weight while undergoing fertility treatment. And why is that? Because weight loss, people can calorically restrict, and that can actually, when I say calorically restrict, meaning reduce their food intake to the level where it stresses their body. And so it's always a balance. I make sure and recommend that all individuals who are planning a pregnancy are using prenatal vitamins. And if you cannot use a prenatal vitamin, to ensure that you're at least taking folic acid to reduce the risk for neural tube disorders. I also encourage people to have active lifestyles, you know, to the best of their ability. You don't have to go to a gym, but you can certainly walk up and down the stairs.
2: Well, we know a young woman who is an avid runner. And I'm just curious, how long can a woman who's pregnant keep exercising?
0: So there is actually great data that women who exercise throughout pregnancy actually have good outcomes. So unless someone has problems with their placenta, or they have some other metabolic or health disorder that really impacts their ability to oxygenate well, which can impact the pregnancy, we encourage people to exercise for as long as you can. I mean, at some point you may become so big and so rabid that it's hard to do.
1: It could get hard to run at that point.
0: Exactly.
1: Yes.
0: You know, if your legs are hitting your tummy, probably a good time not to run. But you can certainly walk and walk at a brisk rate. Encourage people to exercise, because what you do while you're pregnant benefits your offspring. And the fetus will benefit as a result. So absolutely encourage people. Do not tell people to stop exercising unless they have some other problem that can impact the pregnancy itself. And that's where having a conversation with your doctor and your provider to understand whether it's safe for you to exercise during pregnancy is one that's that has great benefits.
1: Critical to keep those lines of communication open. Dr. Genevieve Neal Perry, thank you so much for talking with us on The People's Pharmacy today.
0: Thank you.
1: You've been listening to Dr. Genevieve Neal Perry. She is chair of the Department of Obstetrics and Gynecology at the University of North Carolina at Chapel Hill. Dr. Neal Perry is the Robert A. Ross Distinguished Professor of Reproductive Endocrinology and Infertility. Earlier, we spoke with Dr. Linnea Zimmerman. She is Associate Professor of Population, Family, and Reproductive Health at the Johns Hopkins Bloomberg School of Public Health.
2: Lynn Siegel produced today's show. 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Dave Graydon edits our interviews. 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
1: Hello, I'm Fred Stella, president of the Interfaith Dialogue Association, an affiliate of the Kauffman Interfaith Institute. Welcome to another edition of Common Threads. Last week, we began our conversation with Professor Daryl Van Tongeren from Hope College. He is the author of an article that appeared in the Grand Rapids Press not long ago. It originated in the online journal The Conversation. It's entitled, Everyone Wants to Think They're Open-Minded. Here's Why Most People Aren't. A little bit about our guest. Daryl Van Tongeren is an award-winning social psychologist and currently a professor of psychology and the director of the Frost Center for Social Science Research at Hope College. He has pioneered groundbreaking research in existential psychology and the psychology of religion, focusing on the role of existential meaning-making amid changes to deeply held beliefs and launching a new field of empirical inquiry on religious de-identification. Integrating social, personality, and existential psychology, he investigates how individuals rebuild meaningful worldviews and reconstruct identity after shifts to deeply held beliefs, exploring the downstream consequences of meaning-making processes and pro-sociality for mental health relationships and social functioning. His more than 275 academic publications, and his research has been funded by generous grants from the John Templeton Foundation. So we welcome once again to Common Threads, Daryl Van Tongeren. Hello, Daryl.
2: Hi, thanks for having me back.
1: Certainly. So last week we talked about, many things. We ended by you describing what you refer to as intellectual and also existential humility. In your research with the people that you've been dealing with for your studies, would you say that if you have one of those virtues, you probably have the other, or is it a mix and match sort of thing?
2: That's a great question. I think research is still building in both of these areas, but what it seems to suggest now is that while people can be fairly dispositionally intellectually humble, so by that we mean you're going to encounter people who just on average are more willing to admit what they don't know, more willing to revise their beliefs or change their minds. We do see that intellectual humility is a little bit more domain specific. So by that, we might see that someone might be very willing to change their minds on an issue, say, around immigration or gun control, but maybe much less willing to change their mind on abortion or the economy. And it varies based on individual, and it varies based on context, but we probably think that on average, dispositionally, intellectually humble people are more likely to change their mind across the board, but everybody has some issues that they're willing to change their mind more on than some. And so existential issues, or what we might think of as existential humility, is probably one of the thorniest or most challenging forms of humility because the stakes are so high and what counts as sufficiently strong evidence is a little bit nebulous. How do you really know if you have enough evidence and you've encountered strong enough support to shift what you should believe about what makes for a meaningful life or what happens to people after they die?
1: One of the great things about your article is that you've hyperlinked so many portions of it that it takes a much deeper dive than it first appears by the relative brevity of the essay. And one of the links that takes someone to another essay you wrote for The Conversation, which I highly recommend, is The Curious Joy of Being Wrong. And in it, you describe your own journey, and I'd appreciate if you'd share a little bit of that, specifically when it comes to the existential side of things.
2: Yeah, absolutely. So, you know, I had gotten into this work on humility in graduate school and early, early in my time as being an assistant professor. And part of this was, you know, the scientific enterprise. So I was just genuinely interested in how do people measure humility? Is it a good thing? Is it a bad thing? How does it help relationships? But really in the background, what was going on was I was raised in a particularly conservative Christian upbringing. And I held a set of beliefs that I thought I knew fairly well, but I think had largely gone untested or unquestioned. And then during my second to last year of graduate school, so right before my last year of graduate school, my brother died rather suddenly and tragically, and unexpectedly left, a wife with three kids under the age of six. And that really shattered some of my deeply held assumptions about who I thought God was and the nature of the world and what's fair and what's not fair. And so it really kind of plunged me into this period of questioning where I stripped back a lot of the beliefs that I came into, that I kind of had formed as an adult, largely unquestioned. And it sent me into a time of deconstructing and then reconstructing a lot of my beliefs. And so it was really a period of forced intellectual humility. I can't say that I entered into it willingly, but what happened was I just encountered the world in a way that was no longer consistent with what I was taught or what I believed, and one of the two had to give. And I knew my experience, I knew what I had encountered, and so I started stripping down the things that I believed, and I really started going through this painful process of questioning and rebuilding. And so, you know, amid all of that, it was not pleasant. It was not comfortable. I did not enjoy that process, nor do I think I was particularly enjoyable to people who loved me and cared for me. I was probably a little bit more grumpy and less present for them than I should have been. But I think to me, what I got out of that, at least from an academic lens, as I look back, is that really took a toll on my well-being. And I do think that coming through the other side of it, it's shifted not only what I believe, but how I hold my beliefs. And so I think I hold my beliefs much more loosely now, knowing that there's a good chance they're going to change again, just like they've changed in the past. And that's okay. And I think the other place that I've really come to a greater sense of peace around is being okay with just not knowing, either not knowing why or not being certain about what I know, and just coming to terms with that's just a limit of being an honest human. We can't know everything. We can't know why, and we can't always be certain, but we can still do our very best in the midst of all of those limitations.
1: And I'm curious, how does this affect, or does it affect at all, your status as a professor at a Christian college, to be able to say that you hold beliefs lightly, that they may change in the future, if the higher ups hear this, and I am going to send them an MP3 of this.
2: yes, of course.
1: Unless we can, come to an arrangement of some kind.
2: Yeah, right.
1: I mean, no, seriously, how does that affect someone in your position?
2: You know, I've wrestled with that before, but I think an intellectually honest place for me to be, and I would hope that an intellectually honest place for anybody at a place of higher education would be, we're probably fairly committed to a set of ideas or a set of beliefs around understanding the world, but we're also hopefully in the process of learning and growing and engaging the world with curiosity and generating new knowledge. As a college and as a one that highly prioritizes research, especially with our students, we're constantly seeking to make new discoveries, seeking to better understand the way the world and the way it works and how we function within the world and with each other. And so I have a colleague, Dave Myers, who really to me is a paragon of intellectual humility. And he says he only holds two things to be certain in his own mind. The first thing is there's a God. And the second is it's not me and it's not you. And he said everything else is up for debate. And when I asked him about this, he said it fits perfectly with his reformed faith, which he says is reformed but ever reforming. And so in that, for him, his faith is not static. It's dynamic, it's evolving, it's changing. And yes, it's anchored in a theistic belief that there is a God. But after that, he embraces how he views the world and interacts with God with open arms and without a tight grip, knowing that just as he's changed his mind in the past, he's likely to do so again in the future.
1: Do you think that these days there are more people who are willing to explore other religious beliefs and to question their own? And I say this because there certainly has been a growth in the class of people we describe as spiritual but not religious, or nuns. Do you come across a fair amount of those people in your research?
2: I do. So for about the past 7 or 8 years, I've been studying people leaving religion, so really engaging in deep belief revision and identity change. And what we're seeing a few things. One is when people are leaving religion, there are features of their religious past, beliefs, practices, attitudes that linger with them. So it's not as simple as, well, I used to believe this and now I believe this and I'm completely different. There's still after effects of beliefs, even after people consciously tried to make a change in their identity. But as you're highlighting, they're much more open to new alternative ways of engaging with the sacred or the transcendent. And so this has really been captured in a field that my colleagues and I have been pioneering around what we call spiritual yearning. And so this is the pursuit for existential comfort and peace outside of traditional religious structures. And we're seeing that a fair number of people do report this spiritual yearning. They're longing for something more, but they're not looking for it within the traditional bounds of organized religion, or perhaps in ways that religion has previously offered them in the past. And so they're looking for either alternative spiritualities. Some are looking for mosaic spiritualities, where they're drawing from different religious traditions in a way that feels consonant with their values and authentic with their identity. But I really do think that we are in the midst of significant religious and spiritual change. And I would not be surprised if at the end of this change, we look back and say, this wasn't a great abandonment of religion, but this was instead a revolution or a new iteration of engaging religion and spirituality in a way that perhaps has previously been captured, such as the Great Awakening or other significant historical moments like that.
1: So the people that you're studying, are they specifically people who have left a recognized, established religion for something more amorphous or nothing? Or would you also study somebody who's a Jew who becomes a Christian, or a Christian who becomes a Jew?
2: We've studied both, but more so the former. So more so people who have left a formalized religious identity and no longer identify as religious. But that doesn't mean that they don't believe anything. It doesn't mean they don't practice anything. Again, when it comes to religion or spirituality, but they're finding a new way. And we're trying to more clearly elucidate, what is that new way? Where are they finding deep spiritual connection? Where are they finding transcendent peace and existential meaning?
1: If you're just joining us, you're listening to Common Threads. My name is Fred Stella, and with me today is my guest, Daryl Van Tongeren. He is a professor at Hope College, and he is the author of an article you can find on TheConversation.com, entitled, Everyone Wants to Think They're Open-Minded, Here's Why Most People Aren't. We talked to you, you defined intellectual humility a little bit ago, and I meant to ask you, I'll ask you right now, you have four aspects of intellectual humility: open-mindedness, curiosity, realism and being realistic and being teachable. Could you touch on all four of those very briefly?
2: Yes. So when we're thinking about these different ones, so we're thinking about open-mindedness is really when somebody makes a strong commitment that they are more aligned with pursuing the truth than they are about advocating a particular dogmatic stance. So here, what we mean is, if you encounter information that really, you know, goes against what your current position is, you're not going to put your dogmatic commitment to your beliefs first and be close-minded. You're going to be open-minded and willing to entertain other perspectives. The second is curious. And so curiosity, in my mind, reflects this active pursuit of growth, this active pursuit of seeking new information, and dare I say, maybe even disconfirming information from what you already believe. So someone who's curious won't just go to their trusted news sources or their typical sources of information. Instead, they're going to find new ways and new perspectives, new ways of making sense of the world, and new perspectives on current events in order to expand their horizons. By realistic, what I mean is this is somebody who admits what they don't know and owns their flaws and limitations. They're more committed to seeing the world as it is than seeing the world as though they want it to be or as they desire it to be. And then finally, if someone's intellectually humble, we would hope that they would be teachable. What that means is when they're in the process of encountering new evidence or they're in the process of changing their minds, they're doing so non-defensively. And instead, they're really trying to get it right, realizing they may not get it right the first time, but they're really strongly committed to receiving feedback and to undergoing this process of change without the costliness of being defensive. And so really those four dimensions of intellectual humility should offer kind of a tangible way for folks to put it to practice in their own life, asking, am I open-minded? Am I curious? Am I being realistic right now? And am I being teachable?
1: I know that you're involved in research in ways to cultivate intellectual humility. And apparently you're on a team testing interventions. I'm so glad that that's you doing it and not me, because the only tool I could possibly have is to sit each and every person down and say, get over yourself. So
2: I know. Yes.
1: I'm sure you have much more gentle ways of and scientifically proven ways of creating such change. You were told, from what I recall in the article, you were told that too much learning could lead to leaving your faith. Is that correct?
2: Yes, that was the instruction I had gotten from my family of origin.
1: Yes. So does that understanding contribute to this, what I see as being a heavily anti-intellectual movement here in the United States?
2: I think so. I think we'd be naive to ignore that as a strong contribution. So sadly and unnecessarily, I often think that intellect or science and faith are pitted against each other in ways that are unfair or unnecessary. And I think that there are situations in which people might imagine that if you learn too much, if you get a certain type of education or, you know, do too much intellectual inquiry, you're going to walk away without a faith, or you're going to so strongly revise your religious beliefs that you're no longer going to be committed to your faith community or your faith of your upbringing. And I don't think that that necessarily needs to be the case. It doesn't need to be true. You know, there are certainly ways in which intellect and faith build off of each other, in ways in which science and religion answer different questions, not even the same. And it's very common that people draw on both explanations when trying to make sense of why things happened. But the way that I really came to terms with it in my own mind was, well, anything that we come to find to be true, right? I wouldn't want to have a faith, or I wouldn't want to hold a set of religious teachings that ignores the truth or ignores the fact or reality of science. And so if I am going to hold a faith, it has to be expansive enough. It has to be broad enough to encompass scientific realities and discoveries and what people find to be true. And if folks are worried about learning too much and abandoning their faith, I would worry that it's an impoverished, immature, or underdeveloped set of beliefs.
1: I just wish that those people in the anti-intellectual movement would begin to cultivate the same level of intellectual humility that all college professors have.
2: Well, we are certainly not the exemplars that some may believe.
1: No, and no. It obviously that's quite true. The college professors across the country, across the world, could use a little intellectual humility.
2: I certainly
1: understand that. Another thing, I don't know if this works its way into your research and your understanding, but I think it's at least adjacent. And that is, back in my day, compromise was a political fact of life. Now it is seen as a weakness, especially on the hard right, perhaps some on the very, very hard left, but I honestly think it's much more of a right wing understanding that it's a take no prisoners, and even that we get if we win elections by less than 1%, we're gonna govern like it's 99%. And I distinctly remember Newt Gingrich many years ago saying, do not compromise with Democrats. Am I correct that this might work into your field?
2: So, there's a fair amount of research that suggests that most people, if you were just to poll an average person, most people are much more moderate than the fringes. I think it's something like 80% of folks occupy kind of a squishy middle. Yes, they're either Republican or Democrat on average, and would be clear about which party they identify with. So it's not like they're, I'm saying that there's 80% of undecided, but they're much more in the middle than kind of the 10% on either side. And sadly, the outliers on either side really drive a lot of those strong conversations and really are embracing this no compromise, even though most people have some compromises in their own sets of beliefs. Very few people are thoroughly and completely aligned with every feature of their political party's ideological structure. And sadly, as you're saying, we're in a time in which political conversation and discourse is a lot around there not being any compromise and the ends justifying the means, even if the means are uncivil or inhumane or unkind or intolerant. And really what's so disappointing is we lose sight of one another. We lose our common humanity. And so when those things happen, we fall into these more ancestral ways of thinking about in-groups and out-groups and my group having the resources because your group can't, and it's a zero-sum game. And really, it starts just creating deeper divisions and deeper animosities. And so that's something that I get excited when I talk about humility or intellectual humility is – it requires us to take the perspective of others. It invites us to be empathic toward people with whom we disagree, thinking that we really could learn a lot from other people's perspectives. They came by it honestly. Many people are really trying their best. And so, this especially comes up when in my research with people who have changed religious beliefs, and they say, well, gosh, I can't believe these other people don't believe what I believe. Who could hold those other beliefs? The answer is, well, someone like you could have held those beliefs just several months or years ago because you used to hold those beliefs. And so anything we can do to build our common humanity, to build, I love the name Common Threads. I love that the purpose is to try to identify the ways in which we're all interwoven together. We're interdependent. We're reliant on one another. And together we create this collective human community that we are more like than we are dissimilar. Those are things we need to try to work toward collective flourishing and harmony and well-being in our civic and public life.
1: You know, we have been speaking for almost a half hour. We're close to the wire at this point. We spoke for a half hour last week. One word that has not come up in our conversation, and I think it's central to everything we've been talking about, ego. So much of what we believe, we think makes us us. And another thing is, if we can convince somebody to come to our side, whether it's a political argument or religious or social, whatever it is, aside from perhaps educating, I'm using big air quotes here, someone else, we're also feeding our ego because we now have one more person to say, hey, buddy, you're right.
2: Yeah, that's exactly right. And you know, it took me a long time to come to the realization that we are not what we believe. We are so much more than what we believe. Because if you've ever changed your mind about anything, then did that mean you weren't who you are back then? Well, you've always been who you are. You've always been a version of yourself. And so if your beliefs change, that doesn't mean that you're no longer you. We're so much more than our beliefs. But like you said, we tie our ego to these external contingencies of worth, that we either have enough money or we have enough power or status, or our team or group is on top or winning, or enough people like me or agree with me. But humility really is the psychological security that comes from cultivating a sense of enoughness apart from those external contingencies. It frees you from the traps of a narcissistic world by letting you know you're already valuable, you're already loved, you're already enough, and offers you an opportunity to live according to your values rather than being relentlessly in pursuit of the approval of others or an attainment of wealth, status, and power, or making sure that your beliefs are correct and you silence the beliefs of others. And so in that, I think that humility can help us quiet the ego and work toward a more harmonious set of relationships with others, including those with whom we disagree.
1: I'm Fred Stella, and with me today has been Daryl Van Tongeren. He is a professor at Hope College in Holland, Michigan, and we've been speaking about his article that you can find on theconversation.com. Everyone wants to think they're open-minded. Here's why most people aren't. I'm Fred Stella. Please join us again next week here on WGVU-FM.
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0: In this special Halloween episode of My Michigan Story, Life in the Great Lakes State.
1: I'm like, I'm going to die. This is the way I die. The day after Halloween by a killer clown. This is it for me.
0: Oh, my God.
1: Because my day can't get any worse, right?
0: Riley Kaplan faces her greatest fear, death. Sorry, I mean clowns. And Adriana Sanchez's dad gets short-sheeted by a lady ghost.
2: They pull the blanket, and he, like, pulls it back up. Because he didn't know what to do. It was, like, on his feet.
0: My Michigan Halloween, Volume 2. Up next on My Michigan Story, Life in the Great Lakes State, I'm Rob Prince.

0: I think few people are as good at packing the crazy into Halloween as college students. For many of them, it's the first holiday they experience after they move onto campus and get their first sweet taste of independence. And of course, the holiday is already designed for shenanigans. I mean, little kids go around yelling trick-or-treat after all. So when you combine a big, mischievous holiday with a big campus like Michigan State University in East Lansing and wrap it all up over a weekend, it doesn't take a math major to tell you what that equation adds up to. That said, I went to college at what the Princeton Review once called a top 10 stone-cold party school, so I was honestly pretty naive about what that all added up to until I heard this story from my student Riley Kaplan about how her 2025 Halloween at MSU panned out. She shared this story with me in my classroom at Michigan State University in East Lansing in April of 2026. Quick note before we begin this story, she mentions a restaurant in East Lansing in a particularly unfavorable light, and rather than do the forensics to determine if they deserved that shot to their reputation, I just bleeped out the name of the restaurant. So don't be confused and think the restaurant has some sort of foul name and that's why I bleeped it out. I'm just trying to protect the presumed innocent. Oh, and if you are scared of clowns or any little ones in your presence are scared of clowns, this story might end up being a healthy dose of nightmare fodder, so listener discretion is advised. All right, here's Riley.
1: This was a Saturday. Halloween, I think, was on a Friday.
0: So it's Saturday, and Halloween was like Friday, and the party just keeps going because it's on a weekend.
1: Yes.
0: Mm-hmm. And what are you doing?
1: Me and my friends are getting dressed, putting on. We all decided to be in matching outfits, so we all were different Beanie Babies, like the stuffed animal. And so we were all different animals. So we were getting ready together.
0: How sweet. That's really nice.
1: Yeah, it was pretty wholesome. We were going to go outside. We met some of our other friends in our dorm. There was a big group of us. We met them outside to go and take pictures.
0: How many of you were there?
1: Oh, like eight or nine.
0: You're a formidable group here.
1: Yeah. Yeah.
0: Okay, so you're in this group of 8 or 9 Beanie Babies?
1: Yes. Everyone's a different animal. Everyone's a different animal.
0: But they're all Beanie Babies.
1: We're all dressed in different animals, and all of us have a big TY tag.
0: Wow. You went all in on this.
1: Yeah. I did not plan any of it.
0: Okay. What'd you go do?
1: After we took pictures, mind you, it's freezing outside, we decide to walk over to this one frat house. Do you want me to say the frat house?
0: No.
1: Okay. To this one frat house.
0: Is this a place you'd been before?
1: Yes.
0: And what were you expecting?
1: I don't really know. I was expecting to, you know, be in a sweaty basement with some bad mid DJ and music cutting out every 5 seconds with really disgusting drinks and a sticky floor.
0: Sounds awesome.
1: Yeah.
0: So how did the night play out?
1: So we all get there. We get there kind of early because we know some of the people there. Then it starts building up. There gets to be a lot more people. Then me and my roommate and one of my friends decide to walk upstairs and explore to find a bathroom, which obviously had no toilet paper and nothing and whatever. Disgusting. And then we're walking back downstairs to try to find our friends. And then we hear someone scream, "The cops are outside." Of course, it's only like ballpark 11 o'clock. The cops are already there. So everyone kind of splits up and I'm just with one of my friends, Kyla. So her and I are trying to figure out where everyone in the house went because we cannot find our friends.
0: You're still inside the house.
1: We're still inside
0: the house. And everyone's gone.
1: And half the people, there's still a lot of people,
0: yeah,
1: like frat guys inside.
0: Oh,
1: the house.
0: I see.
1: So like all of our friend group disappeared. So we're trying to call them, barely getting any responses back. Then I look over and I just hear my friend Kyla scream. She's like, "Oh, blank." And I was like, "What happened?" A big frat guy fell on her. Fell down the stairs and fell on her foot.
0: Oh, no.
1: Fell on her foot. And she's like, "I can't walk." Her foot is gushing blood. She can't walk. It's already swollen. And I'm sitting here and I'm like, what do I do? It's just me and her. And I can't obviously leave her there. And she also lives in Hubbard. So she lives across the campus. I'm like, how am I supposed to get her back? Can't really call an Uber right now. Don't know where anyone else went. Kind of screwed.
0: Which Beanie Baby were you at this point?
1: I was a zebra.
0: Okay. And what was she?
1: She wasn't a Beanie Baby.
0: Oh.
1: She went her own round.
0: What was she?
1: I don't really know. There's a lot of sparkles. It was very sparkly. It was gold and sparkly.
0: So she's gold and sparkly, maybe like a princess or something.
1: Maybe, like something like that, yeah.
0: And her foot is swelling and bleeding.
1: Yes.
0: And you, the zebra, are
1: trying to take care of
0: it.
1: Yes. And so we walk out of the house and we're like, where do we go? And she's like, just also can't walk in the first place, doesn't really know what's going on.
0: Are you like trying to hold her up or something like that?
1: Yeah, she fell in a bush a few times, slapped out of the bush.
0: Why is she falling? Is she intoxicated or is she just like having a hard time walking?
1: I don't really know at this point. She doesn't really indulge in alcohol that much. So I don't really know.
0: We'll give it the benefit of doubt. She's just lots of bushes around.
1: Lots of bushes around. She can't walk straight. And finally, I get a hold of my roommate, and she's just screaming in my ear something about a different house that they're at, which I was like, okay, send me the address. She just hangs up.
0: Wait. Your friend is bleeding, and you're like, that's it. We're on to the next party.
1: Well, she wanted to go to the next one. I gotta say,
0: wow, not a deal breaker. Physical injury.
1: I'm very great at helping babysit my friends, as we can tell.
0: All right.
1: Yes.
0: So off you go.
1: So my roommate calls me, is like, we're at this house, something, can't hear half the words she's saying. So we're like, okay, we'll go. Send me the address. It's 25-minute walk.
0: Oh.
1: Kyla's not getting there. There's no way she's walking. And then she sits down, and then she sees this place called. She's like, wow, I'm really hungry. Let's go into. Okay. I've never been in there. I say, okay. We walk in there. This one person who's like a nursing student is like, oh my God, what happened to your foot? Starts grabbing gauze. I don't know where these gauze came from. I'm sitting at a table, head down. I'm just taking a nap. I was already over the night. I was already annoyed.
0: What time is it, would you say?
1: Probably midnight.
0: Okay.
1: And then, so we go and order food, and then I finally sit down, we eat, and then I Uber her back home. So then I walk by myself back to my dorm, which is about a 20-ish minute walk.
0: You gave up on the other party.
1: I wasn't walking there.
0: Yeah.
1: No, I gave up.
0: How did they get there? How did your friends get there?
1: I still don't know to this day. I don't know. They spawned. One minute they were at the house. I heard they were outside. The next minute they're in a basement of a different house.
0: Wow. Okay.
1: Don't know how they got there. And then I remember, you know, you need your student IDs to get into the dorm. My student ID was in my roommate's phone case at the other house party.

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1: What are you wearing at this point? Are you back in the Beanie Baby?
2: I'm in a little skirt and a corset and some ears.
1: You went for costume number two.
2: Yeah, and it's very cold outside.
1: Okay.
2: Keyword, very, very, very cold outside. Still can't feel half my body at this point, but I'm like, I'm not going to get hypothermia. It's fine.
1: Why did you leave when you didn't have the car to get back in? How were you going to get back in?
2: I was just hoping I would poof back in. I wasn't really thinking.
1: You'd already seen some teleporting that evening.
2: Yeah, I already saw some. I was like, maybe it will happen again. already had some people let me in. I was hoping my roommate would get back by the time I'm back.
1: There's also always
2: people walking in and out of the dorm.
1: Yeah.
2: So I'm like, I can find my way in.
1: Okay.
2: So I go to the house. We're there for a few hours. Then I think the time changed. I think we went forward an hour, or what that was.
1: You fall back, so you got an hour back.
2: Yes, we did. I just know something with the time changed. I remember that.
1: You got an hour more of this evening to enjoy.
2: Amazing.
1: Yeah.
2: So we're all hanging out. Then I look at my phone, and it's about 4 in the morning. I'm like, I need to get back home. And no one would walk me back to my dorm either. I asked my friend to walk me back to my dorm, and he said, no.
1: Oh, why did you want to walk back? Just a little, like, security?
2: Because it's 4 in the morning. I'm a girl alone wearing a little outfit looking stupid with some. I look like I can be very vulnerable.
1: I see.
2: I look like I'm in a very vulnerable state.
1: And no one would walk you back.
2: No, mind you, it's also just a 3-minute, maybe a 5-minute walk. They also know that it was too cold. Like, yeah, I know it's too cold. I'm aware. So I'm walking back to my dorm. There's two sides. So I'd not go to the front. I went to the back because there's a side door that I can usually get into, which is way closer than walking around the whole building. So I'm walking over there and I was like, oh no, those doors are closed. I'm like, you know what? I'm just going to walk to the front. I'm like, someone will probably let me in. Cause at that moment I was like, oh my God, I don't have my student ID. So you know what? I'm going to walk to the front of the building. Someone's probably walking in and out. I will get back in my dorm. And then I just see this guy dressed as a doctor with blood all over him running towards me, screaming. And I was like, stupid. What is he doing? What a weirdo. Why are you running around at 4 in the morning screaming help? I'm like, okay, trying to scare me. So I keep walking. And then I just see these two big guys with bats with a clown mask staring at me.
1: Oh, my goodness.
2: And I just stop in my tracks and look at them. I was like, am I in a dream? I'm like, am I seeing this right?
1: How far away were they?
2: They were like 20 feet away from me.
1: Oh, my goodness.
2: Staring. And then I start backing up slowly. Mind you, my biggest fear is clowns. So I'm backing up slowly. Then they start walking towards me, screaming, come out, wherever you are.
1: No.
2: So I turn and I sprint away and then I hear them screaming and laughing and going after me. I found like this like dumpster and I like was about to jump in the dumpster. I was like this close to getting into this dumpster, but I'm like, wait, I really don't want to be sitting in a dumpster. So I went behind the dumpster, right?
1: Uh-huh.
2: And then they start, I think they know I'm there. There's no way they don't know I'm there. But then they start going to the trees around me and hitting the trees with their bats, saying, we can see you. We know where you are. Just come out. And I'm like,
1: Oh my goodness.
2: And I'm trying to text anyone I know. My phone's at 5%. I'm like, I'm like, I'm going to die. This is the way I die. The day after Halloween by a killer clown. This is it for me.
1: Oh my goodness.
2: Because my day can't get any worse, right? So I'm hiding behind, I don't even know what time would it be at this point? Like 4:30? I've just been hiding behind this dumpster. And I can hear them circling me. I can just hear them circling and circling. And I'm like, this is it. So I have this group chat with everyone in my dorm that I actually made, right? So there's over 200 people in this group chat. I'm texting, SOS, killer clowns, someone open the door. Help, SOS, this is not a drill. I'm going to die. I see people half swipe the text. I see people open the

0: text. Do you think I got a response? Nope.
1: So you're getting like red receipts.
0: I'm getting
1: like,
0: red receipts.
1: Like your friends have it turned on that you can see what they're doing with your
0: but
1: message.
0: But with over 200 people.
1: Yeah.
0: I can see that they're opening it, looking at it. No one decides. No one decides to help me.
1: So no like, one's even giving like a thumbs up or.
0: No.
1: Wow.
0: No, nothing.
1: Oh my
0: and
1: goodness.
0: And so I'm like, what do I. I'm sitting here, I'm like, do I either die and get hit by a bat, by a stupid killer clown on campus? Do I try to run? I was like, I don't know what to do in this moment. My phone's at 5%. I'm freezing. I'm like, I'm just gonna, I give up. This is where it ends. This is where it ends for me. Like, I don't.
1: Are you at least wearing sensible shoes?
0: Yes.
1: Oh, okay.
0: Yes.
1: You had good running shoes.
0: Yes, I had good running shoes.
1: Okay.
0: But I don't like to run, so I wasn't gonna do that.
1: Can you imagine if that was the last text all of these people got from you? You would be like a legend, an internet legend right now. But
0: really?
1: That would be really
0: embarrassing if that's the way I I would hope that did not say that at my funeral.
1: How long were you behind the dumpsters for?
0: An hour and a half.
1: An hour and a half they were circling you?
0: Yeah. And then I was really debating on going to press like the green call help please button, but I'm like, I might get arrested.
1: Oh, all right.
0: Like, maybe they'll look at me and be like, this girl is crazy.
1: Uh-huh.
0: Yeah, there's killer clowns. And I was like, you know what? I don't want to take my chances.
1: Wow.
0: And I get to this point after an hour and a half, I'm just sobbing. Because I'm like, I can't get into my dorm. I'm going to die out here. I'm just sobbing. And then I hear rustling and a door open. And I like whip my head over to the door next to me. And there's this guy stumbling out to grab his DoorDash. So I see this as my opportunity to get inside.
1: Anywhere. So, this isn't even your dorm.
0: No.
1: This is a neighboring.
0: This is the neighboring dorm. That's like attached. They're attached.
1: Okay. All right.
0: So I see this guy walk out of Gilcrest. I'm like, oh my God, this is my chance. So I sprint over to him, sobbing. I'm like, there's some killer clowns here. You have to let me in. I'm going to die. He goes, there's a clown out here. I was like, yes. He's like, oh, hell no. We're running. He definitely thought I was on some type of drugs. I'm sobbing. So then we get inside. I was like, oh my God, I'm finally saved. I can get to bed. Like, I'm so happy. No. So I forgot that I still need my ID to get from Gilcrest to Yakeley. So now I'm just trapped in the common area of Gilcrest for another hour. I guess I'm going to have to sleep in a common area tonight in a different dorm. And everyone's going to come downstairs and I'm going to be in my Halloween costume having to do a walk of shame back to my dorm in a few hours. After an hour of me just sitting there, I'm like, I started playing the piano. I was like, I have nothing. Maybe this will wake someone up. I don't know. Then a girl texts me in the Yakeley group chat. Is like, do you still need help? 3 hours later, I was like, shockingly, you won't believe this. I do still need help.
1: Wow, what a first responder.
0: 3 hours later, but thank you. I appreciate your timely response.
1: Goodness.
0: So then she's like, where are you? I'm like, I'm inside a Gilcrest. She's like, can you go back to Yakeley? Like, I have to go back outside. I just got it. I was like, okay. So I go outside. I can't find her.
1: Is it light now at least?
0: A little bit.
1: Oh, it's just sunrise.
0: Yeah,
1: just starting.
0: I'm like, this is embarrassing. Like, I've never felt more embarrassed in my life. I'm like, this is great. And then finally, I was walking around all of my dorm, and I finally find her, and she lets me in. I gave her a hug. I don't know her.
1: You don't even know her.
0: I started crying, and I gave her a hug. I was like, thank you so much. You're my savior. She was like, uh-huh. Okay, good night now. I was like, okay. And then I get back to my room. The door's locked.
1: Oh, my.
0: I was like, you've got to be kidding me. I just want to lay in my bed. So when I start quietly knocking. And I was like, hello, Devin? Finally get the door to be unlocked. She was mad because I was knocking the door at like a god-awful time. She didn't remember in the morning, though. I was like, you let me in. She's like, I did. You're fine.
1: Nice.
0: So then I didn't even take off my outfit, off my makeup. All I did was rip off the stupid ears. I climbed up to my lofted bed and I just passed out.
1: Oh my.
0: And then
1: goodness.
0: I somehow woke up 2 hours later.
1: What?
0: Yes. I woke up 2 hours later from my friend FaceTiming me asking, your Life360 says you were everywhere last night. What were you doing? And I was like, I answered, I told her, I was like, I'm not talking to you. And then I hung up and I went back to bed. I was so annoyed.
1: Oh my goodness.
0: So yeah, I almost died by killer clowns on the day after Halloween.
1: Did this change you as a person?
0: Yes, I learned that I'm still afraid of clowns.
1: Oh.
0: And to maybe put a sweatshirt on if I'm going to be outside for a while.
1: Just like your mom always said, bring a sweater.
0: Yeah, bring a sweater.
1: Thank you so very much.
0: Thank you. Thank you.
1: Riley Kaplan, she shared that story with me in my classroom at Michigan State University in April of 2026. This is My Michigan Story, Life in the Great Lakes State, the My Michigan Halloween Volume 2 episode. I'm Rob Prince.

0: Ghosts can be kind of jerks sometimes, I guess. I've never personally had any unexplained experiences that I would chalk up to ghosts, but I'll never tire of hearing about other people's spooky encounters, especially when they're pretty funny, as in our next story. Adriana Sanchez was 2 years old in the early 2000s when her family was dealing with a mischievous apparition in their Caledonia home that seemed particularly focused on getting her dad out of bed in the morning. She shared that story with me at my home in Alto in April of 2024. Here's Adriana.
1: My mom used to go to work before my dad.
0: Mm-hmm.
1: So it was normal to like, for my dad to stay in bed and everything, and my mom to make noise while mm-hmm. she was getting ready for work.
0: Right.
1: So it was normal for my mom to make noise and everything.
0: Mm-hmm.
1: My dad stayed in bed and he started hearing noise in the kitchen.
0: Mm-hmm.
1: And he kind of like called out for her because you could hear like somebody walking around like the kitchen and getting stuff ready. And he calls her Mono, which Mono means monkey, but it was in a love.
0: Yeah.
1: He's like, Mono, is that you? And he didn't get a response back.
0: Mm-hmm.
1: So he's just like, oh, like he just threw it off and just went back to sleep. He's like, wait, it's late already. Why hasn't she left? And he was just like, maybe like it was late or something. But he went back to like try to sleep and he heard there was like rustling in the closet, like
0: Ooh.
1: As if somebody was like moving the hangers.
0: Ooh.
1: Yeah. And he's like, he called out for her again. He's like, why haven't you left yet? Like
0: uh-huh.
1: asking. And there was still no response. And he was like, he just laid back in bed and was like kind of hearing to see if he heard anything else. When he stood up, he went to the window and checked. And my mom's car wasn't there anymore. And he's like, that's weird. Because he's like, what if she just had just left? But he's like, I would have heard the door close and then the stairs, like the bottoms to go downstairs because we were on the second floor. But he didn't hear any of that. So he just went back down and laid down again. And when all of a sudden, somebody pulled his blanket. Yeah.
0: Oh, and he's like wide awake. This is not like, you know, some people have that, whatever you call it, when you're frozen in bed and you're kind of wakefulness. But he's already woken up.
1: Yeah, exactly.
0: Right.
1: Yeah.
0: Yeah.
1: And that's when he like got scared because he's like, there's nobody here. And I was still there, but I guess I was still sleeping. So they pull the blanket and he like pulls it back up because he didn't know what to do. It was like on his feet.
0: He's that
1: like,
0: far?
1: Yeah.
0: Oh, wow.
1: So it was like with force. Uh-huh. So he said he grabbed it again and then pulled it up again, almost over his head. And I guess they had left him alone when all of a sudden, they pulled it again all the way to the floor.
0: Oh, my God.
1: Yeah.
0: That is terrifying.
1: It wasn't like a gust of wind or anything because like, the windows were closed.
0: Right, right.
1: Yeah. So he said that he actually thought maybe like there was somebody in the house because
0: mm-hmm.
1: he's like, what if somebody broke in or something and they were already here and I heard them. So he went out to the kitchen and like didn't hear anybody, but he kept hearing footsteps. So he went by like the living room and there was nobody there. When he was in the living room, he said he heard footsteps in the, like, going to the kitchen. And they ended at the little door. The little, like, wood panel, like, blocked off door.
0: Okay.
1: That was,
0: so there was, like, a little tiny, like, almost cupboard-sized door that was it was closed off. It was no longer used.
1: No, so it was just, like, the trim. And
0: yeah.
1: It was, like, this plywood, like,
0: right.
1: There. Yeah, on the wall. And while all this was happening, he said that he would hear, like, little laughs.
0: Oh,
1: yeah,
0: like kid, little like, kid laugh?
1: Like a woman laugh.
0: Just like, short. Oh.
1: Like if somebody was playing around.
0: With him?
1: Yeah.
0: Oh.
1: And that's where it goes back to me, that like I used to say that there was somebody that would bother me at night.
0: Uh-huh.
1: And that would pinch me. And they said that entity, I guess, would bother me at night.
0: Mm-hmm.
1: So then my dad, he said that he felt like that was enough for him to like investigate what had happened there.
0: Uh-huh.
1: And he felt like that was enough knowledge because there was a lot of other small things, I guess, that had happened in that house, but at the bottom.
0: Mm.
1: Like my aunt, she, because we're really like Catholic and stuff.
0: Mm-hmm.
1: Before we moved in, we didn't like put holy water around the corners and stuff. So at night, she would like go get a cup of water.
0: Mm-hmm.
1: And she would see this woman, like a shadow of a woman, like cross from like her bathroom to her kitchen and like disappear. And my aunt would say like, where is she coming from? Like, but it was like just a random woman. So then my dad got curious. He investigated and apparently a woman had passed away in that house a long time ago. and there was like an accident. So we believe, well, my dad believes that that's the person that's staying in the house and causing, I mean, they're not, they weren't trouble to anybody else but me.
0: So you were getting little, you had little bite marks like in, all over your body at night?
1: Yeah.
0: As a 2-year-old? Did they ever find a...
1: I just had to sleep with them.
0: Parents. So it ended when you moved in and started sleeping with your parents.
1: Yeah. So I slept, and it's funny because it was in the same room, but I guess my parents had their own bed, and then I had my own little taller bed next to them. So then I started sleeping with my parents, and that's when everything stopped.
0: Wow.
1: Yeah. My dad, they also did recruit to like a lot of spiritual things. We believe a lot in like holy water. So they sprayed a lot of holy water with like a lot of prayers. We also did a lot of like the palms from Palm Sunday.
0: Oh, yeah.
1: Yeah. We put some on the doors on each door. And a lot of that like helped it calm down too.
0: Okay.
1: Yeah.
0: And so that was at the end of it then?
1: Yeah.
0: Pretty much. Wow. Adriana Sanchez. She shared that story with me at my home in Alto in April of 2024.

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Today's episode was produced and edited by myself, Rob Prince. Our associate producer is Mary Beth Lee. My Michigan Story is presented by WGVU NPR in Grand Rapids. Remember, I can't make my Michigan story without your Michigan story. 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Thanks.

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1: She says women start businesses at twice the rate of men and walk away at the same rate.
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0: From NPR News in Washington, D.C., this is Weekend Edition. Aisha Roscoe, good morning. The midterms are getting closer. Republicans seem to be facing headwinds, but what are the polls really telling us? And an alleged sexual assault at Cornell is raising concerns about fraternity life. We take a look at a college that banned frats. Plus, rapper Quavo made a name for himself with the Migos. Now he's out with a solo record, still hitting those legendary ad-libs.
1: It's the synergy, you feel me? It's me hyping my dog up, and it still got that good Southern Jane Brown feel. You know what I'm saying? Like,
0: It's Sunday, October 4th. News is next.
2: Live from NPR News in Washington, I'm Windsor Johnston. President Trump is pledging to send a one-time payment of $90 to seniors to help them pay their Medicare premiums. NPR's Frank Langfitt reports the cost of living remains a major issue for voters just 5 weeks before the midterm elections.
3: Trump announced Friday the checks would go to more than 20 million Medicare Part B enrollees. In a video, he said the money would arrive soon in people's bank accounts.
4: You'll get your money almost immediately. And everything we do, we're looking out for America's people and America's seniors and putting more money in your pockets.
3: Trump said he'll use money from the government's Medicare Improvement Fund. But according to the Congressional Budget Office, that money is only supposed to be used to improve the original Medicare program. Last month, Trump promised American adults $5,000 each if Republicans keep control of the House and Senate in the midterms. Polls in recent weeks show 60% of those polled disapprove of the job Trump's doing. Frank Langfitt, NPR News. Washington.
2: U.S. business owners say rising diesel costs are putting pressure on their bottom line. G7 nations have agreed to release 100 million barrels of oil and diesel from their reserves in hopes of easing prices. Mark St. Clair owns a pool cleaning company in Sandusky, Ohio.
5: We do so many calls a day. You know, these trucks are on the road 6 days a week, and it's just our costs are going up, up, up, and it's almost to the point where we got to raise all of our prices to the customers.
2: According to AAA, the national average for diesel today is $6.34 a gallon. The U.S. Coast Guard says it's located a debris field off the coast of Nantucket from a Canadian air ambulance. Shortly before the plane went missing, the pilot had tried to communicate with air traffic control. Paul Connery from member station WBUR reports the plane was carrying six people from Bermuda to Boston.
6: The four Canadian crew members and two Bermudian nationals were headed to Logan Airport after taking off from Bermuda's L.F. Wade International Airport. The plane was south of Nantucket at 1 a.m. local time when the pilot reported trouble. The Coast Guard says the pilot told air traffic control that the aircraft was having electrical problems and declared an emergency. Radio transmissions indicate that the Gulfstream G-100 may have been coming in blind, indicating the aircraft may have lost its navigational instruments just as a storm moved across its path on radar. The air ambulance jet was registered to a Canadian company that transports patients. For NPR News, I'm Paul Kinerney in Boston.
2: This is NPR News. President Trump has posted Senator Tom Cotton's personal cell phone number online, urging people to call the Arkansas Republican over his opposition to permanent daylight saving time. Trump wants the Senate to pass the Sunshine Protection Act, which cleared the House in July. Cotton is among the Republican senators who oppose it. Trump argued yesterday that the change would give Americans more daylight when they're most active. Cotton says it would make winter a, quote, dark and dismal time. A large gray shark has captivated the attention of people in South Korea. Authorities are trying to free the animal from a canal where it's been stuck for more than 2 weeks. NPR's Anthony Kuhn reports from Seoul.
7: The 11.5-foot-long gray shark has been named Bukangi after the Northport Park in the port city of Busan, where he's stuck. Authorities have used jets of water and nets to try to coax Bukangi back out to sea, but the shark has so far ignored or dodged them all. Over 500,000 people have come to see him. He's gone viral on social media, and last week the city officially appointed him as an honorary ambassador. While tourists are entertained by Bukangi, there is concern about his health if he remains trapped in the canal. And environmental activists and marine biologists say Bukangi's presence may be a warning sign that warming seas are driving marine life north. Anthony Kuhn, NPR News, Seoul.
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0: This is Weekend Edition from NPR News. I'm Aisha Roscoe. Good morning. Candidates are campaigning, political ads are popping up on your TV channels and your social media feeds, and your phone might be lighting up way too often with notifications reminding you to get out and vote for this person or that person. Maybe you've already voted. Welcome to October and less than a month to go before the midterms. This is what NPR senior political editor and correspondent Domenico Montanaro was made for. He trains for it. The data, the maps, the coffee. And he joins us now. Good morning, Domenico.
10: Good morning. When that October chill is in the air, I start to get excited.
0: The Rocky soundtrack starts playing, Eye of the Tiger.
10: There
0: yes.
10: So
0: there's polling that's encouraged Democrats and has made Republicans nervous. But how confident should Democrats really be right now?
10: Well, I mean, it's not election day, right? I mean, there are people voting across the country, but things can change no matter what. And look, I mean, the fact is that everything shows movement in Democrats' direction. When everything heads in one direction, that's important. You know, that's all that really should be taken away from the polls at this point. Midterms are always tough on the president's party. The president himself has acknowledged that many times. The national mood, especially when it comes to the economy and the war in Iran, are against the president and his party. Trump right now, consider this, is tied for the lowest pre-approval midterm job approval rating of any president in the last half century, tied with George W. Bush in 2006 at 37% on average. So Democrats are the favorites right now to take back control of the House at the very least, where there's such a narrow majority margin for Republicans. And the Senate, which was considered a long shot at the beginning of this cycle, seems to be within reach for Democrats now. But there's, you know, a question of how big these gains are likely to be, because redistricting has really insulated Republicans to an extent. The Democratic Party isn't very popular either. There just aren't that many competitive seats. You know, less than 10% of the House really is competitive. And the ones that are competitive are mostly in Trump won districts. In fact, when I was crunching the numbers the other day, 25 of the 31 most competitive districts that Democrats are targeting are all in places that Trump won in 2024.
0: So typically there is tightening in the polls closer to election day, mm-hmm. and those polls will now be coming, you know, fast and furious. So what do you think people should consider when they hear about this person is leading or that person's leading?
10: People might want to consider ignoring the polls. I mean, and not in a cynical, like the polls are wrong kind of way, just not in such a highly specific kind of way. You know, 3 to 4 point lead, people need to remember, is not a lead at all. It's statistically insignificant and within the margins of error in these polls. And remember, when it's a 3 to 4 point margin of error, which is a good margin of error, that's a 6 to 7 point range. So, you know, if you've got a 47-44 race, there's no real statistical lead there. The, you know, lead could be, no points, it could be 6 points. So people just need to keep that in mind. A lot of these races are going to be close. Polling isn't designed for the level of specificity that sometimes people want or the campaigns want to put out there. Plus, people should know that the quality of state polling has really declined over the last 10 to 15 years because of the decline in local newspapers and journalism, frankly. I mean, there's been less money for these outlets to pay for good quality and frequent polling. There are a lot of new polling outlets without long track records, many of which were driven by AI. We even saw fake polls that came out this year. So it's hard to know what's quality and what's not for regular people. But movement all in one direction over months is important. And that's what we've seen. One question nationally, though, where, you know, there's been a lot of, it's been a really good indicator, and you've seen higher quality polling nationally, is this question known as the generic congressional ballot version of who would you vote for today if you were voting for a Democrat or Republican in your district? Democrats have a 9-point advantage on that question. Why that's important, just looking at the last 7 midterm elections, in each of those, the party with the advantage on it has gone on to make gains. Because of redistricting, you know, Democrats generally need a larger advantage than Republicans to make those gains. But plus 9 is in the range that they need.
11: So let's talk about the Senate race now. The GOP pulled out, super PAC pulled out of spending in North Carolina and is instead buying ads in Kansas. Mm-hmm. How much of a surprise is this?
10: Look, money talks, money walks. Right now, Republican money is walking away from North Carolina and toward Kansas. And if you told me at the beginning of this election cycle, we'd be talking about places like Kansas, like Texas, I would tell you Republicans probably think they're in a lot of trouble.
11: That's NPR senior political editor and correspondent Domenico Montanaro. Thanks so much.
10: You're welcome.
11: It's been more than 4 years since the start of Russia's full-scale invasion of Ukraine. In March of 2022, a Fox News crew set out from Kyiv to film what was happening on the outskirts of the capital. But the vehicle the journalists were traveling in was hit by a Russian strike. Fox News correspondent Benjamin Hall was the only one to make it out alive, and just barely. The families of the 2 journalists who were killed are suing Fox News, saying the network should have done more to protect their loved ones. NPR's David Folkenflik has been investigating the incident and joins us now. Good morning.
12: Good morning, Aisha.
11: So what happened that day?
12: So think back, it's 14th of March, 2022. It's a few weeks after Russia's launched its bloody invasion of Ukraine. And on that day, from a hotel in a historic part of Kyiv, set out a Fox News crew. It's Benjamin Hall, his veteran war correspondent. You've got Pierre Zhishevsky. He's a veteran video journalist for Fox News, much beloved there. And Sasha Kushnova, she's 24-year-old Ukrainian. She was hired to be their fixer, kind of an interpreter, scouting for sites to film at, figuring out what stories to cover, interpreting things, yes, but also talking to people in the military and the government, helping them do their reporting. They set out with what's called a high-risk security advisor, guys meant to keep them safe and to help them plan logistics and help provide medical care, out in this van towards the perimeter of Kyiv. And they had been told, don't go beyond the city limits of Kyiv. Things are too hot. There are too many Russian troops. American documentary maker had been killed the previous day in the suburbs just beyond city limits. Just stay inside it. But when they get to the place where they intend to film, they're told by soldiers they can't go. And so they're being escorted by 2 Ukrainian soldiers who say, hey, bundle in our car. We'll take you to some nearby abandoned villages. We'll get you some footage. And they leave behind the security advisor there, and they go on. And upon returning, they get struck. They're still in the suburbs in the northwest of Kyiv, and they get struck by a Russian missile. Benjamin Hall ultimately loses a leg. It's amputated. He loses a foot. He loses use of one of his eyes. He pays a terrible price. But Pierre Zhishevsky's killed. Sasha Kushnova's killed. The 2 soldiers are killed. It's a tragedy.
11: You spent more than 2 years investigating this tragedy. What questions were you trying to answer?
12: Well, look, you know, major news organizations like Fox, like NPR, like The New York Times train journalists in how to operate in risky and conflict zones. And they hire high-risk advisors. The people are there to keep them safe. All that's true. But there are real questions here about what risks one takes to tell stories, what stories are worth taking risks to cover, and whose responsibility is to decide all that. And in addition, I found in court documents there had been at least one red flag raised. An international news producer for Fox had said that Hall had earlier imperiled the lives of his colleagues in covering the wars and conflicts

0: in Syria. To our knowledge, nothing came of that formal complaint. And, you know, there are others who are saying, you know, Fox didn't do enough to protect people. Yes, but that also Benjamin Hall bears some fault at the time. I spoke on the record with Aaron King. He was a high-risk security advisor in Ukraine for Fox News. Here's what he had to say.
1: If you took Benji out of the equation, it would never have happened.
0: That is laying some of the blame squarely at Benjamin Hall's door. I reached out to Hall and to Fox repeatedly on this. They declined to comment. Hall was not made available to comment on this. But Hall's own memoir writes about his being drawn to danger to bear witness to violent conflict repeatedly as a combat reporter, and that it became a fundamental part of who he was.
2: What are the families arguing in their lawsuits?
0: So both lawsuits are making the case. That is, Michelle Rostanton is the widow of Pierre Krzyzewski. She filed a lawsuit in London. And Sasha Kushnova's parents filed a lawsuit in New York. They're both arguing that Fox failed to keep the journalist safe. But in the case of Sasha Kushnova's parents, they're also arguing that Ben Hall, in order to push to cover stories, did so too aggressively and was heedless of the peril they put her in. There's an additional element as well in the case of Sasha Kushnova's parents. They allege that Fox kept them in the dark about its possible role in her death, and that the network even got Kushnova's father to sign papers absolving them of all liability as part of a package getting the back pay that Fox still owed her. And this was just 2 weeks after her death. Here's Irina Mamisur, that's Sasha Kushnova's mother.
3: Fox do nas. Поставився ганебно.
4: Fox treated us shamefully.
3: Соромно за людей, котрі інших людей не вважають і не поважають.
4: Because they didn't consider us and didn't respect us.
2: What does Fox News say about all of this?
0: In court papers and in public statements, they've nodded to the idea that covering war is incredibly dangerous and that it's perilous and that it's unpredictable. In court documents, they've said Ben Hall was wrong, tragically wrong, but wrong nonetheless, in his belief that Russians were 30 miles away. And in the case of Sasha Kushnova's parents, they say, look, that liability waiver signed by her father is the beginning and end of the case.
2: So where do things stand now?
0: Well, a New York state judge has allowed the case from Sasha Kushnova's parents to proceed to what's called discovery so they can get internal evidence from Fox to try to figure out what they can show and what actually happened and to see if they can pursue their case at a full trial. The judge was not impressed by the liability waiver. She said this was done at a time a nuclear-armed country had invaded their nation and that they were bereaved. That ruling is on appeal. Pierre Krzyzewski's widow's case is still, you know, wending its way through the courts in London.
2: That's NPR's David Folkenflik. Thank you so much.
0: You bet.
2: You can read the full story about what happened to the Fox News crew in Ukraine on NPR.org. 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
9: I'm Windsor Johnston with these headlines. President Trump campaigned for Republicans in Ohio yesterday. The party is defending its control of Congress in November's midterms. The outcome will shape Trump's ability to pass his agenda. The Coast Guard is searching water south of Nantucket, Massachusetts. A Canadian air ambulance disappeared early yesterday. It was flying from Bermuda to Boston. Tennessee's prison chief is stepping down. His departure comes as the state reviews its failed attempt to execute inmate Krista Pike. Her lawyers say she was hospitalized, unconscious, and on a ventilator. I'm Windsor Johnston, NPR News in Washington.

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1: This is Weekend Edition from NPR News. I'm Aisha Roscoe. Our next report is about sexual assaults at colleges and universities. Last month, in a lawsuit filed in New York, a woman said she was brutally gang raped 2 years ago at a fraternity house near Cornell University. The revelations have prompted calls to abolish fraternities on college campuses. Would removing Greek life from colleges reduce sexual assault on campus? NPR's Ava Berger has the story.
2: This is not just a Cornell problem. That's the message spreading online and at college campuses right now.
3: I was sexually assaulted in my junior year of college, and I chose not to report it.
2: Posts like Mia Soviero's, who went to Barnard College, are all over social media of people sharing their experiences with sexual assault. There's even a hashtag now, I am Jane Doe. There's extensive research to support this message. Data shows sexual assault is a widespread problem at colleges, with or without Greek life. They say colleges are hotbeds of heavy binge drinking, access to unsupervised parties, and inexperienced young people, all factors that contribute to sexual assault. But if a college did take away its frats, Jennifer Fried would expect the number of sexual assaults to drop. Fried is a professor emerite at University of Oregon. She researches college sexual violence.
4: Getting rid of fraternities likely would reduce the risk somewhat for students, because we know from so much research that fraternities are associated with, and sororities are associated with, higher rates of sexual assault.
2: Fried said colleges need to be held accountable for allowing this culture to continue.
4: If we just say, oh, there were these bad kids who did this bad thing, like seven bad boys, we're totally missing the picture here. The problem is the culture and the system and all of the ways the institutions are allowing it to occur.
2: Don Weiss is a research consultant for the North American Interfraternity Conference. The trade organization shares best practices with fraternities. She pushes back on the research connecting fraternities to sexual assault. She's worked on college campuses with and without frats, and says there are real benefits to Greek life.
5: What we know about men in fraternities, they are more likely to graduate. They are less likely to experience anxiety and depression.
2: Now, to see what students think about the frat question, I visited a small college. Swarthmore hasn't had a frat since 2019.
6: I know, right? Where is my friend?
2: At the Philadelphia Area College, students and faculty gather on the main lawn for Garnet Day, a celebration of school spirit. Swarthmore student Patricia Quimby Morrow is going in the other direction. She has something else on her mind.
7: People are very surprised now, obviously in the wake of Cornell, and being like, how could this happen?
2: Quimby Morrow walks over to the Gender and Sexuality Center. It's the meeting place for the Swarthmore Survivors Collective, where students can share their experiences of sexual assault. The building is also on the old fraternity row.
7: That was Delta Upsilon, and it's now the post office.
2: The frats disbanded in 2019. It came after student backlash and pressure from the college after alleged sexual assault within fraternities at Swarthmore. It's not clear, based on available data, whether getting rid of frats changed the number of sexual assaults on campus. The school hasn't done a study that could answer that question. Today, the college acknowledges they're not immune to what they call a much broader societal issue. Quimby Morrow agrees.
7: It happens everywhere, and it happens here.
2: She said survivors show up to her meetings every week. That's why she started a petition to hire a specialist that supports students who are sexual assault survivors. It worked.
7: So that's been a really big deal, and I am excited about that.
2: Swarthmore is now in the process of filling that role. Ava Berger, NPR News, Philadelphia.
1: People are already voting in the midterms. But if you haven't decided who to vote for yet, don't worry. There's still time to do your homework. You can read your local paper or look up candidates' voting records or just use AI. Carefully. NPR political reporter Maham Javed has been speaking with some of the voters using AI to research their ballot and decide who to vote for. She joins us now. Hi.
8: Hi.
1: So how are people using AI to get ready for the midterm election?
8: In most cases, it starts with basic questions. People say something like, I want to research what will be on my ballot in November. The chatbot may ask you your address, draw up your list of candidates. From there, it's a little bit like choosing your own adventure. Maybe you feel strongly about a certain issue like inflation or the lack of stop signs in your neighborhood, and you can ask it to describe the candidate its approaches to that particular issue.
1: So why are people turning to ChatGPT and other AI in this way?
8: Take Adam Johnson, for instance. He's an illustrator based in Morgantown, West Virginia. He says ChatGPT is a significant part of his life. He uses it for meal planning, assistance in job hunting, and various tasks around the house. So it was a natural choice to ask about the election as well. I heard that from several voters. As AI has crept into people's lives, they're using it to ask all kinds of questions, including who to vote for, especially in races where a simple internet search doesn't turn up a whole lot.
1: Well, how does AI help in those cases?
8: So as local news has become less available, many people I spoke with say they use AI to learn more about who's running in races for county commissioner or school board president. Like Tyler Black, he works at a software development company in Tennessee. He says he keeps up with the news for House and Senate races, but he uses chatbots for down-ballot candidates.
1: There are obviously a lot of concerns about the use of AI in different parts of people's lives. Elections seem no different. Did these voters address those concerns?
8: Yeah, and they share them as well. Tyler Black, who I just mentioned, he's worried about chatbots hallucinating. That's when a chatbot just makes stuff up. His solution is to check one chatbot against another. Others also brought up problems with this method of ballot research. They listed issues with neutrality or fact-checking, with bots being too persuasive or too agreeable. Adam Johnson in West Virginia put it this way.
9: ChatGPT is just kind of a people pleaser. It just aims to please. So whatever you lean towards, it will speak positively about it.
8: Rafael Batista is a fellow at Johns Hopkins University. He studies how AI shapes the way people experience the world. And here's what he had to say.
10: So it might try and just share information that it thinks it's going to be helpful. But in doing so, it might share information that is just reinforcing what you already believe. And so you leave more confident without necessarily learning more about the world.
1: So if someone wants to use AI to research their own ballot, how can they avoid that bias or AI hallucinations?
8: So Lisa Veldren is a retired local government staffer from Madison, Wisconsin. She used Gemini to compare candidates for the Democratic primary for governor. Veldren says skepticism helps.
11: You also have to keep in mind what's running this, right? There's a whole other underpinning of who's paying for this and what is their ultimate goal.
8: Batista says to try and minimize bias, voters can frame their prompts in a way that their personal preferences are hidden. Try not to ask leading questions. They could try using incognito mode. He says checking one chatbot against another is probably better than making the same chatbot run a fact check, but it's not foolproof. At the end of the day, Batista says, we simply don't know enough about how these models are built and what they're optimized for. So users should remain curious and vigilant.
1: NPR's Maham Javed, thank you so much for joining us.
8: Thank you.
1: Mahmoud Khalil's case became a national headline when the Trump administration targeted him for deportation.
12: They weaponized immigration law to stifle my speech because I spoke about Palestine.
1: He was labeled a security threat without evidence. Now, in his new book, No Land to Stand On, Notes from Detention, Khalil tells his own story. That conversation tomorrow on Morning Edition. Hear it on the radio, your phone, or your smart speaker. There's a mysterious tunnel tucked away in the Great Smoky Mountains of Western North Carolina. It has an intriguing name, the Road to Nowhere. But nowhere was never the plan. When the road was built, it was supposed to go somewhere. WUNC's Charlie Shelton Orman has this story.
12: On a sunny summer morning in North Carolina's Smoky Mountains, a collection of tourists, hikers, and fly fishers brave an eerie pitch-black tunnel. But this isn't a normal tunnel. As you walk through it, pavement suddenly turns into dirt, and the road abruptly disappears. Locals have a special name for this quarter-mile corridor, the Road to Nowhere.
13: This is my first time.
12: Yeah. As part of the Great Smoky Mountains National Park, the Road to Nowhere often attracts hikers passing through. People like Dallum Hart and Melissa Gibson.
13: Always wanted to come out here and make some noise in this tunnel.
12: The pair put the tunnel's acoustics to the test. The eeriness of this Appalachian oddity is undeniable. But why is the Road to Nowhere here? Tucked inside the Smokies. To find out, I left the tunnel and went into the nearby town of Bryson City, where I met up with local historian Lance Holland. Well, Holland and his dog.
14: Morning.
15: Mr. Holland.
14: Yes.
15: Sorry to let your dog Maybelline.
12: Out. Holland says the tunnel's origin starts with three letters, TVA.
14: The Tennessee Valley Authority.
12: In the early 1940s, the TVA got to work building Fontana Dam in western North Carolina. This was during World War II, and the dam was being constructed to supply power for the war effort. Specifically,
14: aluminum to make airplanes out of.
12: And with the dam came a big lake for the area. But there was a problem. The valley the lake would flood was home to more than 1,000 families, people who'd lived in small mountain communities for generations. But Holland says most families were willing to relocate if it helped the war effort.
14: People were patriotic back then. They were doing their patriotic duty.
12: But families weren't willing to part with something special that was impossible to move.
14: The big kicker was the cemeteries.
12: The Dam and Lake Project was going to cut off these communities' access to dozens of family cemeteries above the waterline.
16: It was very hard for some people.
12: This is Delia Woodard Watkins. She was a teenager when the dam project was proposed. This is a recording from 2009.
16: Nobody objected because they were going to build the road and then the people could go back.
12: Back to visit their loved ones buried in those cemeteries. The TVA proposed a deal. If locals relocate, the government would build a new road to the gravesites. So the Park Service got to work on construction. The route was said to be more than 30 miles long. But after only about 7 miles, they hit a bump in the road, literally.
14: They started going through Anakista Rock.
12: Which was a problem, because when you expose Anakista to air and rainwater,
14: it produces an acid runoff that got in the creek, killed some fish. And so the environmental movement pretty much got the road stopped.
12: With this, the Park Service halted construction in the early 1970s.
14: And that's what created the Road to Nowhere controversy.
12: But a lack of pavement hasn't stopped people from visiting their ancestors. For 50 years, descendants have returned to the Smokies for a ceremony called Decoration Day, donning gravestones with plastic flowers. But their journey to these sacred sites isn't easy. Descendants have to travel by boat across a lake and then snake their way deeper into the Smokies. But paying tribute to their ancestors is worth the trek. Says 91-year-old James Calhoun, who's been coming to the cemeteries his whole life.
17: Well, decoration was always special to me ever since I was a child. Old habits die hard, I guess.
12: And for as long as he can, Calhoun says he'll continue to make the trip. For NPR News, I'm Charlie Shelton-Orman in the Great Smoky Mountains National Park.
1: 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You're listening to NPR News. Sometimes you look at the sky and see a cloud or a bird. Other times you see a drone delivering a russet potato to the home next door. For a group of neighbors in a suburb of Houston, that was a common occurrence during a recent week. It's all thanks to Walmart's growing drone delivery program, part of the race between e-commerce companies to deliver products as fast as possible. Nathan Edwards lives in the neighborhood where the potato drones took flight. He's also an editor for The Verge, where he recently wrote about this cutting-edge delivery technology. Welcome to the program.
18: Thanks for having me.
1: So give us some background. How and why did potatoes begin taking flight in your neighborhood?
18: All I can say is it's peak dad mode. almost a month ago at this point, one of my neighbors, fellow dad, he just added like 7 or 8 of us to a group chat. And he's like, hey, heads up, you can get Walmart drone delivery to your backyard. It's like 25 minutes. There's no delivery fee. And he's had a video of it. And so I wanted to know, I was like, well, who says it has to be your own backyard? Can you order a drone to somebody else's yard?
1: Yeah.
18: You know, just openly speculating in the group chat. Immediately, one of the dads, Will, he's like, Nathan, I'm just letting you know there's a potato headed your way. And by coincidence, another dad had also already sent a potato to Will's house.
1: Well, now, why the potatoes? Like, and how much did it cost to send this potato?
18: I think a potato was just the funniest possible answer. Like, if you look at the things that you could order, they just both looked at the list and independently were like, yeah, it's obviously a potato.
1: This is Walmart doing this.
18: Yeah, yeah. The stuff comes from Walmart. It's a company called Wing is their drone delivery partner. And so you use the Wing app, but it gives you a list of lightweight, small items that are eligible for delivery. They're not charging you a delivery fee. They're covering the cost to try to drum up business, basically. And that's what Wing told me. That day, it cost about 82 cents. Those potatoes are 82 cents a pound. And the potato I got was probably about a pound.
1: Well, so you do mention in your article that obviously you were allowed to send deliveries to your neighbor's backyard without the app asking for permission. What did Wing have to say about that?
18: Wing said, actually, as long as you have permission, you can send packages to your friends and neighbors just like you would through the mail. Their terms of service do ask you not to use it to harass or annoy people.
1: Are there cases where you think it would actually be useful to have this drone pick up whatever you need at Walmart and bring it to your house?
18: I think in some cases, yeah. Like a single small item, like a, I don't know, a bottle of ibuprofen or something. A drone just being able to pick it up and go straight line of sight to your house and have it to you in 20 minutes. It certainly seems cheaper and more energy efficient than having somebody drive over there, pick it up and bring it to you. It's also obviously cheaper for the companies because they don't have to pay somebody to do it.
1: Yeah, yeah. And I mean, I have kids, so I would just be worried about them trying to like attack the drone or catch the drone or hit the drone. You know what I'm saying?
18: Or pull on the tether. Yeah, I've got kids too. And, you know, I told everyone, hey, stay out of the yard.
1: Stay out of the drone's way.
18: Don't touch
1: don't touch the drones. That's Nathan Edwards, an editor for The Verge. Thank you so much.
18: Thank you for having me.

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2: This is Weekend Edition from NPR News. I'm Aisha Roscoe, and it's time to play the puzzle. Joining us is Will Shortz. He's puzzle editor of the New York Times and puzzle master of Weekend Edition. How's it going, Will?
3: I am great. Thank you, Aisha. Your introductions always make me smile.
2: Oh, well, you know, I smile when I'm doing it. I enjoy it. Will, please remind us of last week's challenge.
3: Yes, it came from Dan Morin of Somerville, Massachusetts. I said, name a well-known U.S. geographic location in six letters. Move the last letter two places earlier in the name, and you'll get a regular English word. And if you say that word out loud, it will sound like a well-known geographic location abroad. What places are these? Well, the first one is Denali, D-E-N-A-L-I, also once known as Mount McKinley. Make that switch and you get denial, as in the Nile.
2: Yes. So there were over 700 correct entries this week, and our winner is Marianne Paul-Yukonis of Pittston, Pennsylvania. Congratulations, Marianne.
4: Thank you. It's a delight.
2: Yes. So how did you figure out this week's answer? You were not in denial about being right.
4: We are visiting our daughter. On Sunday, we had been driving to Wisconsin all day. I like to travel around the country, and I was trying to think of various landmarks. We were all brainstorming landmarks. Then I thought of Denali, which we visited just over a year ago.
2: Oh, wow. I understand you've been playing the puzzle a long time. You have not been on air before, but you got close.
4: That's right. I got the call one time, but I had to present a workshop the morning you were going to record, so I couldn't do it.
2: Oh, my goodness. But now, this time, it's the right time. What do you do when you're not playing the puzzle?
4: I'm a puzzler. I do lots of puzzles, jigsaw puzzles and other puzzles. I'm a gardener, I'm a grandma, and I like to travel when I get the opportunity.
2: Oh, awesome. So since you're a puzzler, I know you're ready, but I gotta ask you, are you ready to play the puzzle?
4: As ready as I'll ever be.
2: All right, take it away, Will.
3: All right, Marianne and Aisha, today's puzzle is titled In at the Finish. I'm going to give you clues for two words. Add I-N at the end of the first word to get the second one. For example, if I said bit of smoke and an Arctic bird, you would say puff and puffin. Here's number one, a shopping area and President Van Buren.
4: Martin.
3: You got
4: it. Oh, Mart in.
2: Yes.
4: I get it.
2: Yes.
3: Mart and Martin, good job. A fancy home beside the sea, maybe, and the opposite of a hero.
4: Villa and villain.
3: You got it. Fine powder and actor Hoffman.
4: Dust and Dustin.
3: You got it. How about Terse and Jane, who was an original cast member of Saturday Night Live?
4: Kurt and Curtin.
3: You got it. Actor Lundgren of Rocky IV and an intelligent sea creature.
4: Aisha?
2: That's what I'm looking for.
4: What about a dolphin? Dolph?
2: Oh, yes.
3: Dolph Lundgren, good. How about an item on a bracelet and a brand of bathroom tissue?
4: Charmin.
3: You got it. A bit of ammunition and a short news report.
4: Bulletin.
3: You got it. Here's a little tricky one. First part is a two-word phrase. A force of gravity on Earth and a Tchaikovsky opera, Eugene.

0: blank.
1: Well, it's Eugene Onegin.
0: Yes. Get rid of the IN and you have one G. That's how much a force we experience on Earth.
2: Oh, okay. Good job. You knew that one.
1: I had to go with that one backwards.
0: Here's your last one. Also a tricky one. A Gillette razor brand and a vehicle in a Duke Ellington jazz standard.
1: A vehicle?
0: As in take the blank.
1: Take the A train?
0: That's it. Get rid of the IN. What do you have?
1: T-R-A.
0: You have Atra, which is a razor brand from Gillette. Good job.
2: Oh, my goodness. Yeah, you did a great job. I wasn't any help at all this time. You did wonderful. How do you feel?
1: Relieved. Delighted that I didn't make a mess of it.
2: Oh,
1: I was afraid you were going to ask me a bunch of sports questions, and I'm terrible at them.
2: Me too.
0: You never know, but you escaped today.
2: Yes.
0: No sports.
2: Yeah, for playing our puzzle today, you'll get a weekend edition lapel pin as well as puzzle books and games. You can read all about it at npr.org/puzzle. And Marianne, what member station do you listen to?
1: We're sustaining members of WVIA.
2: That's Marianne Paul Yukonis of Pittston, Pennsylvania. Thank you so much for playing the puzzle.
1: It was great to be here. Thank you.
2: Okay, Will, what's next week's challenge?
0: Yes, it comes from Robbie Ellis of Chicago. Name two well-known colleges or universities from the same state. The last letter of one is the first letter of the other. Change each instance of this letter to the same new letter to get the names of two other well-known colleges or universities. What four schools are these? So once again, two well-known colleges or universities from the same state. The last letter of one is the first letter of the other. Change each instance of this letter to the same new letter, and you'll get the names of two other well-known colleges or universities. What four schools are these?
2: When you have the answer, go to our website, npr.org/puzzle, to submit your response. Just fill out the form on the puzzle page. Remember, just one entry, please. Our deadline for entries this week is Thursday, October 8th at 3 p.m. Eastern. Don't forget to include a phone number where we can reach you. If you're the winner, we'll give you a call. And if you pick up the phone, you'll get to play on the air with the puzzle editor of the New York Times and puzzle master of Weekend Edition, Will Short. Thank you, Will.
0: Thank you, Aisha.
3: Chrome Life is a reflection of my life. It's a reflection of my lifestyle. It's a way of life.
2: And it's a new album by Quavius Marshall, better known as Quavo. Together with his friend Offset and nephew Takeoff, they burst onto the hip-hop scene as the Migos in the early 2010s. The group shaped the culture for nearly a decade, but at their height, they fell apart. And soon after, Takeoff was killed by gunfire.
3: How do you get up when you knock down? How do you go through a tragedy, through the storm, and still stand out strong? We call that coming out chrome.
2: Quavo has taken that mindset and melded it to his latest album, Chrome Life, with a Q, of course. Quavo joined us to talk about his latest project, the tragedy of his nephew's death, and the future of the Migos. We began with the track Hit a Lick, which refers to the group's origins in Georgia and the influence of Atlanta.

0: Like, I gotta,
1: exactly.
0: But what does that mean to you at this point?
1: Hit the lick is another step to greatness. You know what I'm saying? Another step to your goal. Goals are very, very, very hard to reach. You know, dreams are hard to reach when you dream something. It's like you got a whole bunch of records, but what's going to be that record to take you through that? What's going to be the one to get you across to the finish line and you get that bag or you get that deal done? That's your lick. You hit that lick, you hit your goal. That's that hit a lick.
0: What do you think Atlanta has brought to hip hop?
1: Atlanta is the mecca of the culture. If you're a young black man trying to make it, it's the place where you can dream big. And next thing you know, you spreading that across the world and people dressing and dancing and rapping like you. To be specific, rapping like the Migos and Quavo, the sound.
0: Let's talk about the Migos. You, Offset, and Takeoff. What was that like for y'all, though, to go from y'all are trying to make it to going to being at such a huge level? Was that a difficult transition?
1: I mean, not really, because we always felt like we had the aura and the sauce, and we only dropped one or two mixtapes, and next thing you know, we had a song called Versace that took off, and the world was on notice.

0: So sometimes I think those dreams like that is kind of like, you know, you see them before they come to you.
1: Yeah. And I want to talk to you about Takeoff. Once again, saying so sorry to you for that. He was not only a third member of the Migos, he was your nephew. Y'all were only 3 years age difference. He was shot and killed in November 2022 in Houston, Texas. Tell us about your relationship to Takeoff and what really made him shine.
0: Like you said, we're 3 years apart. So at the age of three, I was honored to be an uncle. All my life, that's been just my responsibility, was to take care of him and just look after him. And we dressed alike. We always dressed like little twins. So I always looked at him as my little brother. I was just honored to just be his uncle and be around him and his aura, his swag. He always been quiet, down to earth. And he was always super, super talented at everything he did. He sat there and absorbed everything around him because he was so quiet.
1: Mm-hmm.
0: And the way he got his name, Takeoff, back in the day, we would record on this program called Windows Movie Maker.
1: Mm-hmm.
0: It wasn't really a program for recording. You have to narrate it. And
1: oh,
0: you only got one take to narrate it. So that's why I'm always on songs first. Fun fact, I had to go first because I would kind of like mess up all the time and I had to redo it. But every time it's time for his part, he would just go in one take. And that's how you got Takeoff.
1: Yeah. You know, I mean, it's such a big loss. And so many young rappers have lost their lives. And you have spoken out against gun violence. What do you think about, like, this industry when it seems like people get big trying to leave the streets and still end up losing their lives?
0: I mean, I feel like they come with the territory that we have, you know, been in this game and seen guys lose their life before us, before this game. I just didn't never knew that they would hit home. Only thing I can do is stay strong, and God called my name to be a vessel, to be a leader that speak out about gun violence. And I'm reaching out to all families, all walks of life that lost their life to gun violence, and just trying to be a comfort zone to let you know you are not alone. I think every business of facet is scary out there because you got a target on your back. With rap, it's just more vivid. You know what I'm saying? You see it more.
1: And, you know, obviously Takeoff's legacy lives on in one way that it's been living on very visually recently is that your song with Takeoff, Hotel Lobby, has gone viral again. And people have put all these AI versions of people like Barack and Michelle Obama and others.

0: when stuff go viral like that, that's my dog. I feel like Takeoff up there working, just letting him know he still got it, you know what I'm saying? And reminding the world that we the biggest in the game and we still trendsetting and everybody's doing it. The craziest one I seen was like an Elon Musk and the guy who made the AI. And I was
1: Oh yeah, I know, okay.
0: this is viral.
1: You know, I got to point out, like, for Migos fans, your album does include a feature from Offset in the song.

0: was it working with Offset again?
1: I think just going through what we've been through, I think it was time for that. I think we needed that. I think it felt like a therapeutic session, and it felt like we was back in the cafeteria. I've been knowing him since the seventh grade. And when we get together, it's just chemistry. It's obvious that we missing one, but like I said, it is. Sometimes you just need to go back to where it began and back to where it started, so you can just ground yourself.

0: Well, and I mean, you talk about still being amigo on that song. Obviously, you know, you've lost a pillar of the group in Takeoff since then. But is there a chance for more Migos music in the future?
1: Yeah, we're cooking. We're cooking right now. We're getting it going.
0: Okay.
1: We whipping it.
0: And see, that's the ad-libs, because that's what y'all are known for. So what is it about the ad-libs that y'all do that are so catchy and they just bring a song to another level?
1: It's the chemistry that we have together. It's the synergy, you feel me? It's me hyping my dog up, and it still got that good Southern Jane Brown feel, you know what I'm saying? Like, and mama!
0: Yes. Yeah,
1: you know, so we got it down packed so much now. It just feel like I'm still in the group when I'm doing this dolo.
0: So I also know that you just announced that you are a new father to a baby girl. How has that changed you and your music? And congratulations.
1: Thank you. I'm a father of two.
0: Okay.
1: Yeah, I got a girl and a boy. And I'm proud of myself. And mm-hmm. I felt like that was another stepping stone, another milestone for me to just embrace me. And I think that was the motivation coming from the losses I had. I think I needed something to smile about.
0: That's big. That's hip-hop artist Quavo. His new record, Chrome Life, is out now. Thank you so much for speaking with me.
1: Thank you.

0: 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I'm Aisha Roscoe.
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0: From NPR News in Washington, D.C., this is Weekend Edition. I'm Aisha Roscoe. Good morning. The Supreme Court's new term begins tomorrow. The justices will be tackling major cases on guns, immigration, and climate change. Find out more. And a new study found that online hate speech against South Asians is on the rise, raising fears about real-life violence.
1: Beneath it all lies this idea, and a very dangerous idea, that South Asians don't belong in this country.
0: Plus, a new documentary looks at what it's like to be the oldest person in the world. It's Sunday, October 4th. News is next.
2: Live from NPR News in Washington, I'm Windsor Johnston. The president of Cornell University is breaking his silence, saying the school must do better amid criticism of its handling of rape allegations. In a video released on Saturday, Michael Kotlikoff acknowledged frustration over how little Cornell has said publicly about its response.
3: There are real legal and privacy limits on what we can say. But we will make a greater effort to explain what we can, to provide context about the actions Cornell has taken, and to be more transparent.
2: A former student alleges she was gang raped at a fraternity house in 2024. The university says its trustees will announce this week which outside law firm will independently review the school's handling of the case. Guns, immigration, and climate change are on the docket as the U.S. Supreme Court opens a new term on Monday. Among the many controversies facing the court is a question that the justices have long avoided, namely whether it's unconstitutional to ban semi-automatic assault-style weapons. NPR's Nina Totenberg reports.
4: On the one hand, for instance, the AR-15 rifle can deliver up to 100 bullets per minute without any enhancements. On the other hand, there are some 16 million semi-automatic weapons in the U.S., and it's unclear, for instance, how a ban would work without taking weapons away from law-abiding citizens. There are many other controversies facing the court, everything from test cases on public funding for religious schools, lengthy detention of immigrants without a hearing, and, of course, very likely, questions about the conduct of elections. Nina Totenberg, NPR News, Washington.
2: Voters in Brazil go to the polls today. The country's incumbent left-wing president is locked in a tight contest with the son of his rival, the former far-right president convicted of staging a coup. NPR's Carrie Kahn has more.
5: Polls say the contest is too close to call between veteran leftist Luiz Inácio Lula da Silva and Flávio Bolsonaro, a current senator. Lula, now 80, is facing a tough re-election with voters concerned about crime, corruption, and a faltering economy. Bolsonaro says if he wins, he will align more closely with President Trump's anti-drug interventionist policies in the region. While Trump has not publicly endorsed Bolsonaro, he says he's watching the contest closely and touts his clout in the region, which has seen the last seven presidential contests shift to right-wing leaders that align with the U.S. Lula says he's willing to work with Trump as partners, but insists on respect for sovereignty. Carrie Kahn, NPR News, Rio de Janeiro.
2: You're listening to NPR News from Washington. Tennessee's prison chief is resigning as the state reviews Wednesday's failed execution of inmate Krista Pike. Governor Bill Lee announced the departure of Frank Strada yesterday, calling it a difficult moment. Pike's lawyers say she's unconscious and on a ventilator in a hospital. The U.S. Coast Guard says crews have found a debris field from a missing Canadian air ambulance off Nantucket, Massachusetts. The plane was carrying six people from Bermuda to Boston when it disappeared early yesterday morning. The search continues for the aircraft. Many churches this weekend are holding their annual blessing of the animals. NPR's Jason DeRose reports it's an opportunity for people of faith to bring along their pets to worship.
6: In recent decades, congregations have welcomed pets not just into the parking lot for the annual blessing, but into the pews themselves, like at this Episcopal church in Ventura, California.
7: Almighty Father, we bless these animals for all they have done for us.
6: The blessing usually takes place on or near the feast of St. Francis of Assisi, the patron saint of animals and the environment. Among the stories told about Francis is one in which he preached to birds, telling them they too were loved by God. The blessing of the animals comes at the end of the new ecumenical season of creation that many churches are marking for the first time this year. Jason DeRose, NPR News.
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0: This is Weekend Edition from NPR News. I'm Aisha Roscoe. Good morning. The Supreme Court opens a new term tomorrow with a blockbuster case focused on climate change. The justices will also consider bans on AR-15 rifles, tests of President Trump's power on immigration, and whether religious schools are exempt from anti-discrimination laws. NPR's Carrie Johnson has been studying up on some of the big cases, and she's here now to tell us more. Hi, Carrie.
1: Hi there.
0: So you'll be at the court tomorrow. What will you be watching for?
1: This first case is a big one. It's about a lawsuit Boulder, Colorado filed against Suncor and ExxonMobil over the local costs of climate change. Boulder says these companies knew their products would cause harm, and they deceived the public about that for decades, raising the risks of wildfire, flood, and extreme heat. Corey Radé-White is legal director at the Center for Climate Integrity, which supports this lawsuit.
2: More so than it being a climate case or an environmental case, this is a case about corporate accountability. It's about what we believe as a society we should expect from corporations.
1: Now, there are a lot of other lawsuits around the country involving big oil companies, so what the justices do here could have repercussions. Now, Suncor and Exxon say climate change is way too big an issue for states to be able to take it on one by one. They say the federal government should be in charge and that all of these cases in state courts should be stopped in their tracks.
0: The Supreme Court is also going to venture into the Second Amendment again this term with this case about those popular assault-style rifles. Tell us more about that.
1: This is a case challenging the bans on AR-15s in places like Cook County, Illinois, and Connecticut. Connecticut banned that weapon after it was used in the massacre of children and teachers at the Sandy Hook Elementary School in 2012. But the AR-15 is legal in most states. This could in part be a fight about history because the way the Supreme Court evaluates Second Amendment cases looks to the country's historical tradition. Now, the people supporting these weapons say they're in common use, that more than 10 million Americans own them, and that means you cannot ban them. But Chicago and Connecticut say these rifles are unusually dangerous, that they're used in a lot of mass shootings. The argument's going to come up in a couple of months in early December.
0: One of the hallmarks of the court in recent years has been its approach to cases involving religion. Is there a new case that stands out to you on that issue?
1: Yeah, it's another case out of Colorado. It's called St. Mary's Catholic Parish v. Roy. Colorado has a universal preschool program that gives parents money to use at the school of their choice. Participating schools need a pledge to give kids an equal opportunity to enroll no matter their race, religion, sexual orientation, or gender identity. And that clashes with teachings of the Catholic Church on LGBTQ issues. So the question here is whether the free exercise of religion clause requires Colorado to make an exception for these Catholic schools. The conservative justices on the court have really been siding with religious groups for years now, and six of the current justices on the court are Catholic.
0: We all know that immigration is at the center of President Trump's political agenda, and a lot of those cases make their way to the Supreme Court. Can you explain the key immigration case coming up?
1: Yeah, just this week on the emergency docket, the justices have allowed President Trump to restart deportations of immigrants to places where those people had no prior ties. Those are called third country deportations. Lower court said that violated these immigrants' due process rights and didn't give them enough time to raise concerns about torture or persecution. But the Supreme Court's conservative majority has for now let the Trump administration fast track those deportations. The justices are going to hear broader arguments about that policy in December, and they've also accepted yet another immigration case about President Trump's effort to deny people bond hearings, even if they've been in the country for a long time.
0: Well, all of that sounds like a pretty full plate. Is there anything else on your radar?
1: There's one more that caught my eye. It involves a pilot in Alaska who had his plane seized because one of his passengers tried to bring cases of beer on the plane to a place that's a dry village because of problems with alcohol there. The pilot says taking his plane away was an excessive fine under the Eighth Amendment, and they also have time to add even more cases, so I'll be watching for that, too.
0: That's NPR's Carrie Johnson. Thank you so much.
1: Thanks for having me.
0: Over the past couple of years, there's been a rise in online hate against people of South Asian descent. Much of it directed at public figures, Democrats like Kamala Harris and Zohran Mamdani, and also prominent Republicans like Kash Patel and Vivek Ramaswamy. A new report finds that this sort of hate speech more than tripled on X in terms of monthly posts between January 2024 and June 2026. Researchers say some of it's coming from politicians, including a Texas Railroad Commission candidate who caused an uproar last month, and from the federal government. Rakib Naik is the executive director of the Center for the Study of Organized Hate and co-author of the report. He joins us now. Thank you for being here.
3: Thank you for having me.
0: So obviously, you know, hatred directed towards South Asians is not a new phenomenon, but we are seeing a significant surge. Why this group specifically, and why now?
3: It's a mix of hostile immigration rhetoric, xenophobic nationalism, longstanding racism, and this growing visibility of South Asians in the public American life, as well as the economic anxiety around immigration and H-1B visas, and on top of it, social media amplifying all of it. And this is being framed through these great replacement narratives.
0: A lot of this, from what you're saying, is about this great replacement theory. This idea that whites are being replaced by other races and ethnicities.
3: Correct.
0: You looked at online hate, like posts and things of that nature. How does that correlate with actions offline?
3: We often see that online hate can serve as a pathway to radicalization and violence. These narratives have figured out in some of the deadliest far-right terrorist attacks of recent years, from Norway in 2011 to Christchurch in 2019 to El Paso, Pittsburgh, Buffalo, and recently in San Diego. When you have powerful and influential people using their platforms, their pulpits to peddle anti-South Asian hate and amplify these narratives of invasion and replacement, they normalize this dehumanization and demonization that contributes to creating an environment in which violence becomes the likely outcome.
0: Last month, a Republican candidate for the Texas Railroad Commission posted a photo of UT Austin students celebrating a men's football win. He captioned it, "I heard UT graduation this year look like this. I didn't believe it. The problem is now obviously far worse than anyone imagined." The photo shows many South Asian students, including Rahul Kadali, who spoke to River City News.
4: It's never a good thing to say, but a person who is running for a position of power saying it is especially disturbing.
0: And a few days later, the U.S. Department of Education posted a meme showing a UT football game and the words, "Make football great again." What do you make of this incident?
3: This has been the hallmark of this administration that has repeatedly echoed xenophobic, nativist, anti-immigrant sentiments. In this particular case, we did see some backlash from some Republicans in Texas. The problem is the contradiction here. Some of these political figures who condemned anti-South Asian racism, this particular post in question, had themselves promoted and or failed to challenge Islamophobic narratives. You cannot neatly separate these forms of bigotries.
0: I mentioned that politicians on both sides of the aisle have been targeted. People often think that representation in politics is a good thing. But is visibility having a different effect here?
3: The visibility of South Asians here in the American public life, and not just in politics, by the way, but also as leaders of major companies, particularly in tech and in other influential institutions, has been weaponized. And that visibility is now being increasingly framed as South Asians gaining too much power or taking over. And beneath it all lies this idea, and a very dangerous idea, that South Asians don't belong in this country.
0: What do you think can be done about all of this?
3: So addressing this requires intervention at multiple levels. First, definitely, is that political leaders and other influential figures need to stop legitimizing these narratives that portray these entire communities as demographic or cultural threats. And social media companies particularly need to implement their hate speech policies. And they also should examine how their recommendation systems and monetization structures amplify and contribute to this kind of rise in hate. I think at the end of the day, you cannot fix one form of hate and leave other forms of hate unaddressed. And we right now need a coordinated response that addresses this broader ecosystem of hate rather than treating each as manifestation in isolation.
0: That's Rakib Naik, Executive Director of the Center for the Study of Organized Hate. Thank you so much for joining us.
3: Thank you so much for having me.

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4: I'm Windsor Johnston with these headlines. President Trump is pressing Senate Republicans to make daylight saving time permanent. The Sunshine Protection Act would end twice yearly clock changes. Trump is targeting Republican Senator Tom Cotton, who opposes it. The Coast Guard has located debris from a Canadian medical plane off the coast of Nantucket. Six people were aboard the flight from Bermuda to Boston when the plane went missing Saturday morning. President Trump heads to Grand Island, Nebraska tomorrow. He'll campaign for Republican Senator Pete Ricketts a little more than a month before the November midterms. I'm Windsor Johnston, NPR News in Washington.

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1: This is Weekend Edition from NPR News. I'm Aisha Roscoe. In Brazil, voters are heading to the polls today in a closely watched presidential election. It sets up an old rivalry with a new twist. The left-wing incumbent faces the son from a right-wing political dynasty in a contest with implications well beyond the country's borders. Brazil is the largest democracy in Latin America, so there will be particular attention in Washington and across the region to the results of this election. NPR's Carrie Kahn is at a polling station in Rio de Janeiro. Good morning, Carrie.
2: Good morning, Aisha.
1: So, Carrie, what are you hearing from voters today?
2: Well, I'm at this large private Catholic school, which has multiple polling stations surrounding its colonial-style courtyard. Lines here are looking long. They're moving slowly, though. We're in the northern reaches of Rio, which draws more working and middle-class voters. And Brazil, as it has been in recent years, is very polarized. And this election really is no different. As you said, this is a very familiar race, but with a twist. The veteran leftist 80-year-old Luiz Inácio Lula da Silva is running as the incumbent and is facing a very strong challenge from 45-year-old conservative Flavio Bolsonaro. He's the son of the convicted former far-right president Jair Bolsonaro, who's under house arrest now for plotting a coup in the last election, which was very close. He lost that one to Lula.
1: This rematch is again expected to be very close. What could ultimately decide it?
2: Sure, the country is pretty much divided with voters locked into their camps, but this time this Lula-Bolsonaro rematch isn't gaining as much excitement as 4 years ago. Lula is now 80, and he has to defend his record, and people are worried about corruption and crime. That's number one on their list of concerns. Here at this polling place, I just spoke with voter Karen Fastino. She's an administrative assistant and is voting for Lula, she said, because she's poor and black and worried about a Bolsonaro returning to power.
3: Meu maior temor, que a gente volte àquele momento ali de só do que era ruim, assim.
2: E a gente tem que... My biggest fear, she says, is that we will return to those times when everything was bad, she said. She was talking about when Flavio's father was in power, and she said he would insult minorities and gays and, quote, people let out all their evil.
1: What has Bolsonaro said he will do if he becomes president?
2: Actually, he's seen as the more moderate of the Bolsonaro sons and the family that has really taken hold of the conservative movement in Brazil. He looks very much like his father, but he's not as charismatic as him. However, he's campaigned hard on fighting crime that's a big issue for voters. And he's been showing up at rallies brandishing this large plastic machete and says he wants all rapists to be chemically castrated. He also embraces closer ties with President Trump, who is an ally. Bolsonaro's pledge to join the U.S.'s new interventionist policies in Latin America, as Trump has increasingly stepped up military intervention in the region, he says, to stop drug trafficking. Lula, on the other hand, has rallied against Trump's so-called Donro Doctrine in Latin America, more U.S. dominance in the hemisphere, and has campaigned heavily that Trump is a threat to Brazil's independence and sovereignty.
1: We've said that Washington is watching this vote closely. What are they looking for?
2: Well, with Brazil being the largest democracy and economy in Latin America, is one of the few still led by a leftist. And a loss here in Brazil would be a big victory for the right in Brazil and for Trump in Washington, who's taking credit for a big shift to the right in Latin America in recent presidential victories. If no presidential candidate, though, wins more than 50% today, the vote will go to a runoff later this month.
1: That's NPR's Carrie Kahn from Rio de Janeiro. Thank you so much for your reporting.
2: You're welcome.
1: European leaders were reluctant to tap their energy reserves when President Trump demanded they help him lower fuel costs ahead of U.S. midterm elections. Nonetheless, on Friday, they agreed to a decision made in the G7 framework. But was it a good political bargain for them? Terry Schultz has this report.
4: President Trump announced the G7 agreement would, in his words, deliver lower prices for every single American.
5: I'm pleased to report that we have reached an agreement for Europe to release massive amounts of diesel fuel from the heavily stocked reserves, and that's starting immediately.
4: Not everyone is buying it.
6: It's entirely a psychological hoodwink trick.
4: That's Charlie Salonius-Pasternak of the Nordic West Office think tank in Helsinki.
6: It's 3 days of global diesel fuel usage. That said, the psychology right now is probably what's most important to G7 leaders in terms of being able to tell their voters or their businesses, we're doing something about this.
4: They're doing it, but not by choice or goodwill. Trump threatened to cut off crucial diesel exports to Europe unless they released some of their reserves, and Europe is heavily dependent on U.S. diesel. So while they were uncomfortable reducing their reserves, they were more worried about the security of the supply. But Maximilian Terhalle of the Cambridge University Center for Geopolitics thinks by letting themselves be pushed into that corner, European leaders missed a chance to take control of the situation for their own benefit.
7: Europeans are basically weakening themselves. They don't come up with a more coherent strategy. How can we use such American requests? The fear of the gallon has driven all U.S. presidents, right? Because he's desperate here. And we need to, in a friendly way, manipulate that desperation. Framed as, hey, we are in a big alliance. You need something, we need something. Let's make it work for us together.
4: Robin Haglum of the Danish security risk company Risk Intelligence says there's still a chance European leaders can use this to their advantage.
8: Markets aren't famous for being rational as well, so there is certainly a possibility that if they're able to sell it well to the voters, the market may also react positively despite nothing fundamental on the ground having changed.
4: But the immediate price drop promised by President Trump is not a given, as the G7's 100 million barrel release will take place over the next 4 months. For NPR News, I'm Terry Schultz in Brussels.
1: We're told that running is good for you, but is it really? All that pounding, all that stress, and what about your joints and bones?
9: Most of the challenges people might get from marathon training would be orthopedic. Not everybody's built necessarily to run a marathon. So I think if done smartly, it's a very healthy activity.
1: 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Australian DJ Lenny Pierce is filling venues across the U.S. This summer, he sold out Red Rocks Amphitheater in Colorado to a crowd of over 8,000. But let's just say his electronic dance music caters to a special audience. The first stop on his most recent tour was in Baltimore. NPR's Elena Twerk was there.
10: The dance floor's packed with ravers. There's neon everywhere, and the bass is bumping. But one raver is having a meltdown.
11: We got him a new shirt. Does not like it.
10: Welcome to a toddler rave. Where it's only 5 p.m., the house specialty is apple juice, and the majority of the audience is under five. Tina and Guy Hirschberger are here with their son, 2-year-old Owen.
11: My husband and I go to a lot of raves, so that's why we wanted to come here, get the baby into the rave scene.
12: Can you say, let's rave?
13: Let's rave.
10: DJ Lenny Pierce is on a toddler rave world tour.
14: Parents and toddlers, they all share nursery rhymes. No matter the culture, it's like we connect over bangers.
15: Let's hold up our baby shark fingers like this.
10: Pierce didn't start out making music for the 5 and under crowd. He was first in a boy band that won Australia's Got Talent.
14: During that time, I learned a lot being in recording studios. I fell in love with producing electronic music.
10: The band had a long-running number one hit in Australia, but it wasn't enough to make ends meet. Pierce quit the band and spent the next few years piecing together a living from whatever jobs he could find. Until a few years ago, when his daughter Mila inspired an idea.
14: She was like maybe 6 months old or something, so I was doing the night feeds. And when you're overtired, I feel like your thinking becomes a bit crazy. I don't know, I was just thinking like head, shoulders, knees and toes.
10: The next morning, he uploaded his techno remix onto TikTok. It blew up.
14: So I just started to do Five Little Ducks and then all the other nursery rhymes.
10: Toddler Techno was born. Don't forget to scream. Hours before the show, Pierce is already at the venue.
14: So much prep just for little kids, huh? It's like a kid's first birthday on steroids.
10: Huge inflatable ducks wearing headphones. A castle made of milk bottles that towers over Pierce on stage. Balloons that will be thrown into the crowd.
14: Your fingers get tired. Mine's pretty used to it now. Maybe like 45, 50 shows. We got to do this over and over and over.
16: Ready? You holding it?
14: I'm holding it. I'm going to catch it.
10: The fog machine is loaded.
14: You're a tip of fast. There you go.
10: Merch is set out with sizes ranging from 2T to adult XL. And the bar's fully stocked. There are adult beverages, but also lemonade, apple juice, and edible glitter. Finally, it's time for the doors to open.
17: You ready to come in? I better see you dancing.
10: By the entrance, a sign warns against moshing and crowd surfing. But most of this crowd can't reek yet. Meanwhile, Milana Rule, how old are you?
18: 4 and 10.
14: She's 3.
10: is getting rave ready, making her dad, Eric, add more glow bands to her legs under her light-up Elsa dress.
18: Can I have it on my knee?
14: On your knee?
10: The lights go down.
19: Kids.
10: And the rave is on.
20: How are you feeling, everybody?
10: Over 1,000 tickets were sold in Baltimore. 6-year-old Cristiano O'Mara was the first in line and made a beeline for the barricade.
18: Because I'm really excited. Because I really liked him, Lenny. And then I never got to see him in real life, but this is my first time ever.
10: His favorite song?
18: I don't know all the lyrics.

0: We do keep the volume safe.
1: Pierce again.
0: But it also has to feel like a rave, so we kind of keep it fairly loud, but it's not damaging loud. I think it's 90 decibels, which we check all the time.
1: Pierce plays for no more than an hour.
0: Kids, their attention's very short. The first set I played, it was just like music, like how you'd play for adults. And then eventually I was like, I think I need to dance more.
2: Let's do the hard dog dance. Here we go.
1: Pierce says he tries to appeal to parents as much as their kids.
2: Come on, parents, this is for you.
1: For some, that means a little nostalgia.
3: Mommy spent many, many nights at raves.
1: Like Emily Miller and her son Oliver.
4: Oliver!
1: Oliver points to Emily's pregnant belly.
4: And my baby brother, there's name's Bodie.
3: And this is his first rave.
1: For other parents, like William Tomlinson, it's about having a unique family activity that he genuinely enjoys as much as his kids.
5: Not to knock it, but it's not like a Disney princess kind of thing for dad, you know? It's a lot of fun for me.
0: The parents these days were very lighthearted. I think it's the millennial parents. We try and do more. A lot of dads are more involved.
1: DJ Lenny Pierce tours with his two youngest, both toddlers.
0: I'm doing bottles at nighttime and then playing bangers in the day.
1: Pierce says he wants the music to grow with his kids as they age. Mila is now 3.5.
0: So she might go, oh, no, Dad, that's not cool anymore. Then I'll go, okay, then what do you find cool? Let me do that. Like, all my music now fits for 1, 2, and 3, and then maybe next year I'll do for 4-year-olds and then 5. And then when they have kids, I'll go back to that.
2: But guys, it has come to the very last song for today, and it is time to go to sleep.
1: It's around 7:30 p.m., and some of the ravers have fallen asleep, while Pierce will keep the party going to the next tour stop. For 9-month-old Brayden, who's strapped to his mom, V. Wooden.
6: His bedtime's 7.
1: It's time to go, Betty Bye.
7: That's NPR's Elena Torek, and you're listening to Weekend Edition from NPR News. A 2-time MVP in the National Women's Soccer League has a chance to win one of the sport's biggest honors. Tim Washawinga plays for the Kansas City Current. She's also a finalist for the FIFA award given to the world's top individual scorer. As Greg Eklund reports, Shawinga has not only made an impact on the Current, but also in her home country of Malawi in Africa.
8: Fans of Temwa Shawinga gathered in Kansas City to watch the African Cup final. Shawinga had led her team, Malawi, in its match against Cameroon in August.
9: Yeah, that's the final whistle!
10: That's okay.
9: Cameroon!
8: Despite losing to Cameroon, Malawi still locked up its first ever berth to the 32-team Women's World Cup next year. Maganda Justice, a Malawian native and mental health therapist in Kansas City, was there to watch. He says Shawinga has almost single-handedly changed the culture of women's soccer in Malawi.
11: In many ways, I think she has not just advocated but made a point that girls can do it.
8: Growing up, Shawinga and her older sister Tabitha, who plays professionally in Europe, struggled within their own family for acceptance of their foot skills and speed.
12: I initially thought play with just boys, and that was because the parents were discouraging them from playing soccer, saying soccer is not a girl's game. It's not for girls, it's for boys.
8: Temwa and her sister grew up playing during the hottest part of the day on bare ground without grass because they took pre-dawn hikes to get water for their farm.
12: It was very difficult growing up to go and fetch water in the morning, especially during the harvesting season, because it was not safe at times. Girls were at risk of being attacked in sexual harassment by boys or men who were hiding out in the maize fields.
8: With awareness of her own past struggles, Shawinga has been working with an organization called Freshwater Project International. She's lent her name for solar-powered water systems and hygiene resources to schools in Malawi. For her soccer accomplishments and work in her home country, she was well-received 2 years ago, heard here in this recording by Mulumbo Simwaka. That followed an MVP season when Shawinga set several NWSL records, including most goals, 20. She earned the league award as its most productive scorer and her first MVP honor, and repeated again as league MVP last year. This summer, Chiwenga scored 5 goals and had 2 assists to win the Golden Boot in the African Cup tournament. She and her sister, Tabitha, combined for all 3 scores that lifted Malawi to an upset victory over Algeria and into the final. But when Malawi fell short of winning at all, Maganda Justice wasn't disappointed.
11: Nothing's lost. This is the first time these ladies, these girls have done this, and it's a tremendous achievement to make it to the final.
8: Since then, Chiwenga was named a finalist for the prestigious FIFA Ballon d'Or, with the winner being named on October 26th. The only American among the finalists is Rose Lavelle of Gotham FC in New York. For NPR News, I'm Greg Eklund in Kansas City.
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10: Boulder, Colorado is suing 2 big energy companies, arguing they deceived people about the harms of fossil fuels and contributed to costly disasters.
13: If you know you're going to cause harm and you don't tell someone, then you should help clean up that harm.
10: Why the case could have ramifications for other issues that cross state lines as a new Supreme Court term begins. That's on the next morning edition from NPR News.
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15: I'm Windsor Johnston with these headlines. The Coast Guard is searching for 6 people aboard a missing medical plane. Crews have found debris off Nantucket. The flight was headed from Bermuda to Boston when it disappeared yesterday. Voters in Brazil are heading to the polls today. President Lula is facing the former president's son. A runoff is possible later this month. President Trump took his midterm election campaign to Ohio last night. He backed Republican Senator John Husted in a tight re-election race. Trump heads to Nebraska tomorrow as Republicans fight.

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1: Oh, it's feeling good.
2: Documentary filmmaker Sam Green spent the last decade following each record holder for the oldest person in the world, from Brooklyn to the south of France, from Brazil to Japan. Why?
3: Because I was so puzzled. Every time the oldest person in the world dies, it's in every newspaper and all over the internet. I was curious why, and I gotta say, 10 years later, I'm still curious why.
2: Sam Green's new movie is called The Oldest Person in the World. A warning, this interview contains mentions of suicide. I asked Sam Green what he wanted to learn from these super centenarians.
3: You know, I was a middle-aged person sort of asking big questions about the world and life, and I thought, wow, somebody's been around 115 years old. They'll really know. They'll have some answers. And after a while, I started to see when you're 115, you're probably not thinking about the big questions anymore. Your world shrinks. You're thinking about a nap later or happy memories of when you were younger, flowers. You know, you're not thinking about what's the meaning of life and stuff like that. So I started to realize that approach, asking these people the big questions, didn't really make sense. Which is not to say I didn't learn things, because I did, but it wasn't what's the meaning of life and them giving the answer, really.
2: What did you learn?
3: Well, a lot of this is just sort of simple common sense stuff. People who live a long, long time and seem to be healthy and spirit are positive people generally. The woman I filmed in Japan, Kane Tanaka, had a hard life. She said the important thing to living a long life is not to worry.
2: Mm. A lot of these people that you're meeting in this, we see them sleeping a lot. You know, they're not really taking in everything around them.
3: No.
2: Is it the positive outlook that unites all of them?
3: It's a couple things. One, it's all women.
2: Yeah.
3: Many of them are women without children. The first woman we filmed with, I said to her niece, why did Miss Susie live so long, do you think? And her niece said, Miss Susie did not have the two things that will kill you, a husband and kids.
2: Okay.
3: Flip side of the coin is none of these people are alone. They all have community and family. You need people around you. You need love and support and community to live a long life, and they all have it.
4: Does she know she's the oldest person in the world?
5: Yes.
4: Has she told her that?
5: Yes.
4: What did she say?
5: Really? She said, really? I can't believe that. I don't know what she get the implication of 116. The oldest person in the world.
2: Did this movie change the way you think about aging and death?
3: Oh, yeah. It changed the way I think about aging. I don't think I would want to be 115, but I do want to live as long as I possibly can. I'm so curious about the world and the future, what's going to happen. But I think I would want to live as long as I can and be independent. But also with death, I mean, I think it did help me come to terms with death in some ways. Because the oldest person in the world, when they die, nobody ever says, that person was taken before their time. Nobody ever calls it a tragedy. It's always a natural death at the end of a long life, and that's the way it should be. The last person I interviewed, Maria Branyas, said, you are young. Now is the time to do good works. What I took from it is, you're young and you're alive and you have time, and take advantage of it and enjoy it.
2: While you were filming this documentary, it took 10 years to make, and at a point, you're diagnosed with blood cancer. How are you doing at this moment?
3: I'm doing great. Modern medicine, you know, it's a miracle. So I'm doing really good. But it definitely made me think about our short time on this planet, and it definitely sharpened my sense of all that, as I'm sure it does for everybody who has a kind of brush with mortality.
2: Yeah. You also opened up

0: about your own grief over the loss of your brother. He died by suicide before production began, and I'm so sorry for your loss. You are very open about dealing with questions and regrets, and you say you only have one video of him. Did that drive you to capture more of your own family life in this movie and to really try to make sure that you're capturing these moments?
1: Yes, it did. I mean, it was a shocking discovery. Now, we all video things all the time on our phones. You know, with my kid, I have thousands of videos. But when I was making the film and I started looking around for videos of my brother, Dave, who died in 2009, I was shocked that I only had one video of him, which was kind of heartbreaking because, in a way, these days you hang on to people through videos. You know, ultimately, in the grand scheme of things, it's a losing battle, but we try, and that's part of life, and that's part of making documentary films, actually, is trying to hold on to things before they go.
0: The oldest person in the world, as of the end of your documentary, and still, is Ethel Catterham of the United Kingdom. How is she doing?
1: Well, it's funny. Ethel Catterham is the first person who rebuffed my inquiries.
0: Oh, really?
1: So I kind of inquired, and somebody who dealt with her said, no, she's fine. She just doesn't want to be bothered. And I thought, okay. I can accept that. I get that. Like, if you're 115, you don't want to be bothered, that's fine.
0: Yes, that's your right at the moment.
1: But then I got to say, about maybe 6 months ago or something, there was a video of her getting a visit from King Charles on the internet. And I was like, are you kidding me? King Charles and not me?
0: Of course. You know? She will allow royalty to come into the house.
1: And it was funny. She said something to him that I think nobody on earth would also be able to say. She said to King Charles, she said, you were so cute when you were a baby. She can say that. It was great.
0: Sam Green is the director of The Oldest Person in the World. Thank you so much for joining us.
1: Thank you. It's a real pleasure speaking with you.
0: If you or someone you know may be considering suicide or is in crisis, call or text 988 to reach the Suicide and Crisis Lifeline. It's 1967 and Lee Clark is on the road. He'd been drifting through UCLA until he was expelled for fighting. Then his draft notice appeared in the mail.
2: He read it through several times, then moved to the window to look out at the ocean, as people like to do in times of strife. He had the sense he'd lost a coin toss, but that the terms of the game were far too grave for the method of play. The bingo reality of one draft number meaning life, another death, or potential death.
0: Lee has no intention of reporting for duty, so now the normally apolitical Lee is on his way to Canada with one suitcase, a bag of amphetamines, and in a very expensive car he doesn't own. But first, he needs to say goodbye to his family spread out across the U.S. That's the story of Dodge City, the latest novel by Patrick DeWitt. He joins us now. Welcome to the program.
2: Thank you, Aisha.
0: You know, Lee Clark, the protagonist in this book, would you say that he's not really a people person, or is it that he's out of place in the times that he lives?
2: Well, he's not really an extrovert or an introvert, but I do think of him as being somewhat to the side of the larger conversation. You know, he's just going about his business and doing his thing, and as often as not, doesn't really involve other people. He's got a small social circle, but he's not engaged with the times, you know, politically. Probably wasn't thinking about Vietnam very much until the draft notice arrived in his mailbox. The idea or the jumping off point for me was that this was someone who was living a quiet and individual life, and he's forced to make a decision that he might not have considered otherwise.
0: So he quit his job. He says goodbye to his girlfriend, heads off in a Jaguar. Tell us his plan.
2: His rough plan is to leave. Obviously, he's going to deliver the car in New Jersey and then step across the border and enter Canada and come what may. And he decides to say goodbye to his mother, father, sister, and eventually even his brother, who he's estranged from. People who fled the country in the 60s did not know that they would eventually be pardoned and welcomed back to the United States. So he does believe he's saying goodbye permanently to not just the country of his birth, but his family members. And there are sort of scores to be settled with each of them, clarifications to be made. And it's through the story of Lee and these individual characters, I think, that the reader will get to know more or less precisely who Lee himself is.
0: Well, the first stop is his dad. And this is where we kind of get the idea of why Lee had to get out of his hometown of Concrete, Washington, and what's gone wrong in Concrete.
2: Things haven't gone well for Lee's father. That's the first person he visits on his way out of the country. His father and mother had split up fairly recently, and his father seemed to be on a downward trajectory, and he's devolved much further than Lee was aware of, so that he arrives to find that his father is no longer working at the factory that he'd worked at for many years, but is now the town dog catcher. He's hopelessly in grips of alcohol. He's very much living an unhealthy life, living in the dog catcher van up front of the house because the house is filled with dogs. Lee's father has been stealing these dogs so that he can make his quota each day.
0: His second stop is to see his mom in Billings, Montana. She's living with her brother, and he wants to know, will she accept that he's going to become a draft dodger? Is her acceptance important to Lee?
2: Absolutely. I think Lee has a much healthier relationship with his mother. He respects her. He understands her decision to leave. And at the start, she's not that empathetic to his decision, and she sees it as something shameful. So this is a painful moment for Lee because he wants her to essentially co-sign his decision.
0: You know, a lot of the story is told through dialogue. Can you read a little from the conversation between the mom and her brother and Lee?
2: So this is, we have Lee's mother talking to her brother that she lives with. I was explaining to Lee that Dad's homecoming is informing my opinion of his abstention from war. What about Dad's homecoming? Just the glamour and wattage of him and his brothers, the way the town received them as princes, the parade, the pomp. Lee's mother was smiling within the memory of this. When Uncle Wallace softly snorted, she asked, "Something is amusing?" "Darkly amusing." "What is dark?" "That you continue to recall Dad the way you do," Uncle Wallace told Lee. "I've heard it told so many times by your mother that our father returned from the war a film star, that he was the golden conqueror, and every citizen wept at the sight of his ribbons and gleaming medals." "And you take issue with that?" asked Lee's mother. "I do, because none of it's true, or very little of it." "Explain yourself." "Shall I start with the parade?" "Fine." "Dad was not a film star at all. He was sodden drunk, propped up by his brothers, who also were drunk. They reeked of rye, and each of them filled with contempt, they were made to perform for the benefit of those who did not have to go through what they went through. And you are either willfully misremembering the event, or, more likely, you weren't old enough to understand the truth."
0: You capture so much of the characters in this book through how they talk to each other. Are you someone who maybe eavesdrops on others' conversations? Is that how you are able to kind of pull together dialogue like this?
2: I mean, eavesdropping is a part of the job. It just, it's sociological study. So yes, when I'm out in the world, I do pay attention in a way that I think is probably abnormal. I don't do it meanly, you know, but I am fascinated by the human experience, and I'm fascinated by what is said in conversations, but also what is not said, what is inferred, what is withheld. This is my obsession, and it's something that I lean on for my work, but it's also just generally fascinating to me.
0: You're Canadian. You were just a baby when the Vietnam War ended. What drew you to this time period? Like, did you know a lot about these Americans who went up north to escape the draft?
2: Well, my father is a Canadian citizen. He has got dual citizenship. He moved from Ontario to Southern California in the middle 60s, and he himself was drafted. Mm. So he returned to Canada. This story is not his story, but this story is, I think it does mark the sort of initial inspiration for the telling of this book. If my father hadn't dodged the draft and returned to Canada, he wouldn't have met my mother in Vancouver.
0: Mm.
2: So this is somewhat of a cherished story just in our family lore.
0: Mm-hmm.
2: And I have at times wondered, what was that like? What was this trip like for my father? Because he was loving Los Angeles, you know.
0: Mm-hmm.
2: There was no part of him that wanted to leave, but he did. And One of the consequences of this is that my brothers and I were born, and it was just the kernel of an idea that became something more significant once the characters came into focus.
0: Dodge City is about one man's choice to leave his bleak old life in the country of his birth. But do you think that Lee is a person running to something, not just dodging, but running to something, a better life in a country that isn't sending him off to war?
2: I think he's heading towards a position of starting from scratch. But at the very least, he'll be safe. So he's going to be missing all of these other things. His life had finally assembled in Los Angeles. He was enjoying it. It was making sense to him. He was enjoying his work and very much in love with his girlfriend. He doesn't know what he's moving towards, but he knows that he'll be safe. That's enough for now. You know, the rest will come later.
0: That's Patrick DeWitt. His newest novel is Dodge City. Thank you so much for talking with us about it.
2: Thank you, Aisha.

0: This is Week in Edition from NPR News. I'm Aisha Roscoe. Have a great week.
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11: 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Music feed me. And music put me out of any problem. Every time I have a hard time in my life, the only thing that gives me peace, tranquility, is sit down in the piano, close my eyes, and just play it.
12: Welcome to Jazz Night in America. I'm Christian McBride. The Cuban pianist Omar Sosa is a man of paradox. If you go to his page on a music streaming service, you'll find his most popular songs are controlled, contemplative. They almost have a new age kind of vibe. This could reflect Omar's deep spiritual life. On the other hand, Omar, he likes a rambunctious party. Spontaneous musical celebrations.
11: Figure out a way to generate some energy together.
12: He's a capital I improviser. Try putting some sheet music in front of him. He'll likely shoo it away.
11: I don't play bebop. I don't play straight ahead. I basically don't even know any standards. But I say I'm a jazz musician because of the philosophy of jazz. Jazz is freedom.
12: On a special night, he might jump on the piano, literally, and play with his feet.
11: The energy it will receive is going to tell us what is the next step.
12: Omar lives in this magical place of dynamic opposites, bounded together under one spiritual tradition that comes from Cuba called Santería. This is Omar's world.
11: I received the message from my spirit and my ancestors in light. And the only thing I do is translate this.
12: Let's start this program by letting Alegua in. We'll explain what that means later. This is Alegua in the Room.

0: Yes, that's Omar Sosa playing outside, inside, and all around the piano with Gustavo Ovais, percussion. From Omar's recording, Ayaguna. Recorded live at Motion Blue in Yokohama, Japan. Omar Sosa's name doesn't come up much compared to other contemporary jazz pianists. That's because his career path was never a straight one, or one that could be easily categorized.
1: They categorize you, they put in a box, you are a Latin jazz musician.
0: Or he's a Cuban piano player.
1: Yeah, I'm a Cuban piano player, and in the same time, I'm a percussion player who loves to play piano.
0: Omar's career can be divided into two distinct halves, before and after moving to America. When he decided to move to San Francisco, he was already 30 years old. His music career was going pretty well. His personal life, you could say, even better. He was living with his wife in the Mediterranean on a Spanish island.
1: I remember I was in the house in Mallorca. We would rent a good house. What I did was stay in Mallorca. But I got this idea in my mind, I want to go to America to record. It kind of bothered me.
0: Omar's desire to come to America, it was overwhelming.
1: This is what I was thinking every second, to record my record, to record my record. Man, I applied for a visa, and I forget I was applied for the visa. One day, we got a note who say, your visa is approved, but you have only 2 days to enter in America if not your visa expire. And I said, we have 2 days. I said, okay, I'm ready. We buy the ticket and I arrive to America, to San Francisco, no English. My English is still bad. Now what's gonna happen?
2: I put a Musicians Wanted ad in SF Weekly.
0: That's Scott Price. He's the man responsible for the ad.
2: Looking for some Latin jazz cats for my tenor saxophone friend Steve Deutsch. The day that hit, Omar and his then second wife got off a plane and called me. We invited Omar to come over near Lake Merritt in Oakland, and he did, all by himself. And he sat down at the piano. And Steve and I were like, wow.
0: This is close to what it sounded like. This is Angustia with Tumbao.

0: I'm Kustia with Tumbao from Omar Omar, solo piano from 1996, recorded in Scott Price's living room. To say Omar made an impression, well, that would be an understatement.
1: What alien has just appeared here? Steve and I were both stunned. Omar didn't speak a word of English. I didn't speak a word of Spanish, nor did my friend Steve. But this was the very first thing Omar did when he got off the plane. He agreed to some local gigs with Omar on piano. Omar said, sure, I'll play with you. Omar recorded on Steve's album, and it was a remarkable thing.
0: This day also marked a new beginning for Scott, one that would change his life forever.
1: I was able to invest in Omar's career, just focus on his music and nothing else.
0: Scott became Omar's manager and record producer right there on the spot. Now dig that. Omar found a new gig, a new band, a manager, a record producer who sets up Omar's label. He found this guy on his first day in America. Now remember, recording was his dream. Now that's a good omen if I've ever heard one.
1: There's no contracts, there's no lawyers. His entire being is wired to his intuition. It's been 28-year adventure, still going strong.
0: You could say that Omar hit the jackpot. However, he might tell you there's something more cosmic at play.
2: When something needs to happen to you, it will happen. Because we are all connected in one way or another.
0: Let's hear some more music.

0: Harit from Omar Sosa's album Suba. Omar Sosa piano, Sekou Keita, kora and vocals, Gustavo Ovais, percussion. In just a moment, it's music and the cosmos. Omar's uncle has a dream, a vision. It would change the pianist's life forever. When Jazz Night in America returns, I'm Christian McBride.
1: 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The John D. and Catherine T. MacArthur Foundation, supporting creative people and effective institutions committed to building a more just, verdant, and peaceful world. 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And the estate of Joan B. Kroc, whose request serves as an enduring investment in the future of public radio and seeks to help NPR produce programming that meets the highest standard of public service in journalism and cultural expression. 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
0: Welcome back to Jazz Night in America. I'm Christian McBride. Omar Sosa's early life in Cuba had some charm, but not like you would think. He grew up in a middle-class home in the late 60s and 70s. His mother was a telex operator. His father, a school administrator.
3: My main instrument was a classical percussion.
0: His parents recognized his musical talent, sending Omar to a top music conservatory in Havana. But there was no jazz, no rock, not even Cuban folkloric music. That music was prohibited, only classical music, and lots of it. Omar didn't even get to choose the instrument he played.
3: Even today in Cuba, we have a lot of problem with instrument. And I remember I was telling my teacher, oh, I would like to play marimba and vibraphone and xylophone. How he can do some opposition in the symphony and actually in the opera. And my teacher told me, Omar, I'm sorry, but you're going to have a hard time because I'm the guy who played there and it's only one chair. So you need to wait until I die for you to be there. And I say, okay, if my teacher told me this, nothing I can do. I need to figure out a way to play music.
0: So he chose the piano. He felt a strong connection to it, but calling himself a pianist didn't seem quite right.
3: I'm a percussion player who loves to play piano.
0: This idea is also branded in the title of a new documentary film, Omar Sosa's 88 Well-Tuned Drums.
3: The funny thing here is I never studied piano.
4: Percussion, primarily, yeah. Right?
0: The film shows Omar's life after graduating. His prospects of becoming a musician in Cuba were dim at best.
5: At the request of the Angolan president, Fidel sent 36,000 troops to
0: make ends meet. Omar joined the Cuban military, but then found himself in the middle of a proxy war with the United States. When he was brought to Angola to perform for the troops, he remembers being caught in the middle of a gunfight.
3: We listen. It was normal in the war. It was for us.
0: Things got so bad in Cuba, he described living on the streets, hungry, and too prideful to come home to his parents. Omar was left with no choice but to find opportunities elsewhere. However, he did have one life experience near where he grew up, which he would take with him forever.
3: It was in my 20s, maybe 23, 24, I was in Havana. My uncle in the other side of the island, he got a dream, vision, and he was saying, I need Omar to go to this address.
0: His uncle gave Omar no information about this specific address. He didn't know the residents or the people that lived there. Yet he insisted Omar must go there.
3: He don't even know what's going to happen. He just told me, go to this address. The house I supposed to go was at 3 blocks from where I was living that time.
0: Omar followed his uncle's orders, even though it sounded odd.
3: I went. Crazy place.
4: The building looked like kind of war-torn, blown-out cement building with kind of an open air, you know, from 5 floors up because the wall wasn't there.
0: Omar's manager, Scott Price.
4: There was no toilet. The conditions, it was abject poverty.
3: I went up first floor and I knocked the door. When somebody opened the door, he was a big man, huge, big. He was dressing really poor, you know, basically no shoes. But his energy, his vibe, his presence, I say, well, you know, I come here because my uncle has got a dream. I don't know. He told me, Jess, I was waiting for you.
0: This is Moradia de Babalao, House of the Priest.

0: That was Maradia de Babalao, House of the High Priest. This was where Omar stood in front of this big stranger.
1: I was waiting for you.
0: Meet Omar's new godfather, his padrino in Santeria, who was expecting his arrival.
1: I was in shock. My uncle, mi tío, how we know this was the person? He met my godfather years later. We went to his little room. He was living there. And he told me, okay, sit down there. He started to read about July, you know, his religion war. I don't come from a really religion family. For me, it was impressive because, you know, I was for a family with no tradition in that kind of Afro-Cuban tradition. I basically never talk about this. I can describe this without, I don't say too much. They read what the Orisha says. The present, past, and future. I know how I'm going to die.

0: experience that connection with the ancestor of the supreme force or whatever you want to call that energy. Few months later, I got the first initiation. He told me, you have a mission. And that time, I don't have a clue what was the mission. He told me, you need to be a voice of the African tradition through your music and your art. Week later, I started to connect with African sounds in the world.
1: This is Rojo Chango from Omar Sosa's recording, Sentir.

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1: Rojo Chango by Omar Sosa.

Jazz Night in America returns, Omar has a date with destiny. He gets scouted out by one of the world's greatest living composers. I'm Christian McBride.

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1: Around the year 2002, the Cuban pianist Omar Sosa settled into his new life in the United States, his discography steadily growing. He was a local treasure in the Bay Area, but outside of the Bay, he was still unknown. However, his arrow was pointing up. He landed a huge gig, a Rockefeller grant, to compose a work at San Francisco's Yerba Buena Center for the Arts. Scott Price.
2: Omar was commissioned to write a work in three movements for a full symphony orchestra. First time he had ever been asked to do that, first time he ever thought about doing that, first time that he ever did it.
1: He performed his original work called From Our Mother.

0: then, something truly remarkable happened.
1: Unbeknownst to us, John Adams' son was at the show and had raved to his father about it.
0: John Adams is a giant in modern classical music, one of the heaviest cats around. He was secretly checking out Omar's music behind the scenes.
1: I got a call directly from John.

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1: The way he write music is so perfect. What he found in me.
2: John Adams was struck by Omar's harmonic sense and the freedom with which he approached his harmonic creations.
1: I say, wow, if this man say this, wow, I cannot have better compliment.
3: It was the evening of September 12th, 2003, the opening of Zanko Hall. Omar arrived at the theater.
1: We call in Cuba like a countryman arrived to the big city. It's like a kid in the candy store. I remember to have like 20 pianos, 20 piano chairs. What I remember, I tried to pick up one and I say, I'm sorry, this is not possible because this is the chair belong to some piano, some musician. And I say, wow.
3: It felt like a cultural moment. The state-of-the-art concert hall was sold out. John Adams opened with the first set, then it was Omar's turn.
2: The vast majority of the audience had no clue what was about to approach them.
3: Omar came to the stage in his typical Santeria attire, all white, loose-fitting linens, an African-style head wrap, and a red and black scarf. He carried a lit candle and set it on the Steinway D.
2: The production staff at Carnegie Hall watched in horror as Omar, you know, sat down at the piano with his candle because, yeah, the fire code, the fire marshals.
3: Nothing to worry about. Omar's done this before. He snapped his scarf twice on each side of the piano.
1: Red and black, they're Elegua.
2: Elegua is one of the principal deities in the Yoruba pantheon, and he's a child trickster god.
1: Whatever you do, any ceremony, you need to feed him before, for him to open the road, to open the path. I let him know we are here to receive the message.
3: What occurred that night at Carnegie was one for the ages. What you're hearing now, this is not the live recording from Carnegie. That would have been too perfect. It's another Omar recording with roughly the same band around the same time.
2: The band was on fire. Omar jumped up at one point and played a couple of beats with his foot, you know, standing on the piano bench.
1: Brother, this is what I tell you. Sometimes when you are in a sort of dimension, you cannot relate what happened.

0: We was on trance. We was on trance. All of us. The power and the level of spirituality at Carnegie Hall occurred. Everybody.
1: The funny thing is, Omar barely remembers any of it. For those in the audience, it was impossible to forget.
2: Suddenly, Omar was a thing. Stand at the gate. He had been featured in this huge photo in the New York Times, standing, you know, on the keyboard at Carnegie Hall. You couldn't dream anything more sensational. and we got it.
0: You know what? This is the moment I love the most in my life. Yet when things like this happen, I feel my spirits and my ancestors, and the spirits are there.
1: Yes, this is Omar's world. But now the world knew Omar too. Or is it

la rodilla. Él le va a la rodilla.

Medley of Alegua and Dime Un Tiempo, live in Bremen, 2000. Omar Sosa, piano, percussion, and vocals. Sheldon Brown reeds. Jeff Brennan on bass. Gustavo Ovalles, percussion, and Elliot Cave on drums. Jazz Night in America is a production of WBGO Studios and NPR Music. This week's episode was written and produced by Simon Rentner with help from Sarah Gilletti and Trevor Smith. Episode mix, Ron Scalzo. Check out Omar Sosa's appearance on NPR's Tiny Desk Concert. Our team includes Nikki Birch and Mitra Arthur. Executive producer, Stephen A. Williams. Soraya Muhammad is the executive producer of NPR Music. I'm Christian McBride.

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And once again, Sunday has rolled around. We just heard from bassist Rodney Whitaker, along with his daughter, Raquel, on vocals, performing Duke Ellington's Come Sunday. Also, Diego Rivera on the tenor sax solo. Prior to that, we had drummer Carl Allen from his recording, Testimonial, also performing Come Sunday. We like our Sunday hookups, don't we? And just a reminder, if you're over Saugatuck way, you might want to stop by and visit Kathy Cousins' art program. 88.5 and 95.3. 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

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WGVU Jazz Spotlight, Harvey McKnight. And we just heard from vibraphonist Bobby Hutcherson performing Herbie Hancock's Maiden Voyage, along with Herbie Hancock on piano, Bob Cranshaw on bass, and Joe Chambers on the drums. Maiden Voyage. Prior to that, we had a somewhat of a counterfact of Maiden Voyage, performed by the group Out of Into, which features Joel Ross on vibes, Gerald Clayton piano, Kendrick Scott drums, Matt Brewer bass, and Emmanuel Wilkins on sax. From the recording Motion 2, they did a counterfact of Maiden Voyage, and they call it Familiar Route, Familiar Route. Anyway, you can hear the Maiden Voyage all up in there.

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a couple of blasts from the past. Back when WGVU used to host those WGVU jazz nights around town. We just heard from the group Evidence at the time, featuring Michael Doyle on saxophone, Nate Bogart trumpet, Steve Talaga keyboards, Andy Schumer on bass, and Quincy Davis on drums. One titled One Way Up. And prior to that, we had vocalist Kathy Cousins, who I believe is over in Saugatuck today, along with Rick Rowe on piano, Pete Dominguez on bass, and Pete Sears on drums, performing I Can't Change You from the best of WGVU Jazz Nights, 88.5 and 95.3. It's WGVU.

0: 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I'm Rosalie Howarth. 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

0: 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And that was music from the great trumpeter Dizzy Gillespie. From the recording, The Champ, we listened to Burke's Works, featuring Kenny Burrell on guitar, Percy Heath on bass, and Art Blakey on the drums. 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

0: Jay Epstein on piano. Amanda Gardier, saxophone. Matt Jernigan on the drums. My name is Nicholas Krolak. Thank you. Thank you so much for being here. Thank you.
1: Jazz 885-953 WGVU. And as you heard, that was bassist Nicholas Krolak, along with Amanda Gardier on sax, Jay Epstein piano, Matt Jernigan on the drums, from the recording Blue House Live, referring to a house that I guess is painted blue in Kensington, Maryland. We listened to one titled Chorale. Prior to that, music from the Event Horizon Jazz Quartet. We listened to a couple of tunes, one titled Tumbling After, and the title composition Consternation. The Event Horizon Jazz Quartet being Jim Kaczmarek on saxophone, Scott Mertens on piano, Don DeSanto on bass, and Rick Vitek on the drums. 88.5 and 95.3, WGVU, the Jazz Spotlight.
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1: 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Pianist Kenny Barron.

0: Music there from pianist Kenny Barron. Pianist Kenny Barron. Barron coming to Grand Rapids this coming Thursday. From his latest release, Songbook, recording that features Kenny Barron with a host of different vocalists. 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Thoughts and Dreams. And we also listen to Cook's Bay, featuring vocalist Ann Hampton Calloway. And we listen to Until Then, featuring vocalist Gene Baylor. The Kenny Barron Trio, featuring Kiyoshi Kitagawa on bass and Jonathan Blake on drums. ...88.5 and 95.3 WGVU.
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0: 85.3 WGBU Jazz Spotlight. And that was an amazing interpretation of John Coltrane's Naima, performed in a solo setting. Saxophonist Michael Brecker. At the time, the late great Michael Brecker was touring with Herbie Hancock and Roy Hargrove, Brian Blade, and John Patitucci. From the recording, directions, and music, that was Michael Brecker doing a solo rendition of Naima. Prior to that, we had Michael Brecker, along with Pat Metheny on guitar, Larry Goldings on the Hammond B3, Elvin Jones on the drums. From the recording, Time is of the Essence, we listened to Timeline. Prior to that, we had Ravi Coltrane from his recording, In Flux, Flux Capacitor or something. We listened to one titled Dear Alice, written for his mom, Alice Coltrane. 88.5, 95.3
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2: 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I'm Stephen Hill, a program called Falling on the next Hearts of Space.
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0: listening to the music of the Griffith Park Collection. The Griffith Park Collection being Stanley Clark on bass, Chick Corea keyboards, Joe Henderson saxophones, Freddie Hubbard trumpet, and Lenny White on the drums, with a Lenny White composition, Guernica. Prior to that, we had Guernica sung by vocalist Helena Jovovich. She calls it Rasko, who was a Serbian monk or so. She put words to the Lenny White composition, Guernica, and calls it Rasko. 88.5 and 95.3, WGVU, Jazz Spotlight.
1: 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From Moton to Basie and Ellington. From Dorsey, Goodman, and Herman to Oliver Nelson, Gerald Wilson, and Stan Kenton. From Maynard Ferguson and Buddy Rich to Bob Minzer, Gordon Goodwin, Christian McBride, and more. 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
0: 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Her release, Coherence. 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

Jazz 88.5 and 95.3 WGVU. And that was music from pianist Antonio El Dolfo, the recording Belios. We listened to 3D Blues. Prior to that, vocalist Denise Donatelli from the recording Take My Breath Away. We listened to a George Duke composition, Brazilian Love Affair. Pianist Joey Alexander, from his latest release, Celestial Keeper, performed Stella by Starlight. And Miss Santana, Cindy Blackman Santana, the drummer, her latest release, Coherence, performed Peace, Please. 88.5 and 95.3. 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

0: the music of Charlie Parker, performed by drummer Richard Barada. Another Kind of Bird, reimagining Charlie Parker. We listen to Donna Lee, featuring not one, not two, not three, but four saxophones. Vincent Herring on alto, Craig Handy on tenor, Abraham Burton on alto, and Eric Alexander on tenor, along with Bill O'Connell on piano, Paul Bolenbach guitar, Michael Goetz on bass, and Paul Rossman on congas. 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
2: 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Basically big bands on WGVU. From the 1920s to the 2020s, over 90 years of jazz orchestras, big band swing, and modern jazz ensembles. From Moton to Basie and Ellington. From Dorsey, Goodman, and Herman to Oliver Nelson, Gerald Wilson, and Stan Kenton. From Maynard Ferguson and Buddy Rich to Bob Mincer, Gordon Goodwin, Christian McBride, and more. Basically big bands, Sunday afternoons from 3 to 5 here on WGVU-FM.
0: Speaking of basically big bands, here's Maria Schneider.

0: a couple of jazz orchestra performances. Javier Nero, the Javier Nero Jazz Orchestra, the recording Al Kabulan. We listened to The Fourth Dimension. Prior to that, composer, conductor, Maria Schneider, the Maria Schneider Jazz Orchestra. The recording, the Thompson Fields, and we listened to Arbiters of Evolution, 88.5 and 95.3, WGVU.
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0: music from guitarist Jacques Lesueur, live at the Lavender Blue. That was something called Ain't Nothing But a G-String, Baby. And we also had Stevie Wonder's You Are the Sunshine of My Life. Chris Lowry on trumpet, Mikel Majeed on organ, Marv Smitty Smith on the drums, guitarist Jacques Lesueur. 88.5 and 95.3 WGVU.
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Thelonious Monk, recorded live in Paris. Ray Copeland on trumpet, Charlie Rouse on tenor sax, Larry Gels on bass, and Ben Riley on the drums. We listen to We See. And winding down today's episode of the Jazz Spotlight, this is WGVF from Allendale, Grand Rapids. 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
1: 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Jazz continues with basically big bands. I'm Rick Bierling here till 5 o'clock. We start with the GRP All-Star Big Band and the Sidewinder.

Jazz on WGVU, the Diva Jazz Orchestra with Heart from Damn Yankees. Diva Orchestra swings Broadway. Roxy Cost, tenor sax. Jamie Dauber, trumpet. And Jennifer Krupa on trombone. Before that, basically big bands. Started today with the Sidewinder from the GRP All-Star Big Band 1992. Lee Morgan's The Sidewinder. The GRP All-Star soloists were Randy Brecker, trumpet, Tom Scott, tenor sax, Dave Weckl, drums, Alex Acuna on percussion. I'm Rick Bierling. We are going to hear from Paul Carrick with the SWR Big Band out of Germany today. The famous WDR Big Band and their bluegrass album directed by Bob Minster. Tommy Dorsey, Benny Goodman are on the way, Maria Schneider, Hilario Duran, Kim Richmond, Wayne Bergeron, and more. Let's continue with Gordon Goodwin's Big Fat Band and Huntin' Wabbits, WGVU.

The Jack Kortner Big Band, 2009, Soundcheck, the album. Herbie Hancock's Cantaloupe Island. Marvin Stamm on trumpet. Gordon Goodwin's Big Fat Band before that, Hunting Wabbits. I'm Rick Bierling. WGVU's Basically Big Bands. Paul Carrick, former frontman for the rock band Ace, also sang with the band Squeeze. He teamed up with the SWR Big Band out of Germany in 2023 for the album Don't Wait Too Long. So from that, Crying Won't Help You, Paul Carrick and SWR Big Band here on WGVU.

0: WGVU FM, and that was a medley of traditional Appalachian folk bluegrass tunes, Elzik's Farewell and You Piney Mountain, from the WDR Big Band, directed by Bob Minsner, on the album Bluegrass. Elzik's Farewell, You Piney Mountain, traditional tunes on the Bluegrass album from the WDR Big Band. Paul Carrick with the SWR Big Band before that. It's Paul Carrick from the rock band Ace in the 70s. The album Don't Wait Too Long, and from that we heard Crying Won't Help You, Paul Carrick. I'm Rick Bierling, and you're listening to Basically Big Bands here on a Sunday on WGVU. We'll pause a moment here. Tommy Dorsey is next on WGVU.
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You're listening to Basically Big Bands. That was Roll'em, Mary Lou Williams Roll'em, performed by Benny Goodman and his orchestra live. Gene Krupa and orchestra before that with How High the Moon, and we heard Tommy Dorsey and Opus 1. I'm Rick Beerling with you here on WGVU FM Allendale, WGVS FM Whitehall, listener-funded public radio from Grand Valley State University. We continue with the Thad Jones, Mel Lewis Orchestra now in Central Park, New York.

That's the Bob Florence Big Band from 1980, the album Westlake with Autumn. Bob Florence Big Band and Autumn. The Thad Jones Mel Lewis Orchestra before that with Central Park North. I'm Rick Bierling here on 88.5 and 95.3 FM WGVU. You can also listen on the WGVU smartphone app and ask your smart speaker to play WGVU. Here's the Maria Schneider Orchestra live at the Jazz Standard. Title track from the live album, Days of Wine and Roses. Henry Mancini's Days of Wine and Roses from the Maria Schneider Orchestra right here on WGVU.

0: basically big bands on a Sunday. Hilario Duran and his Latin Jazz Big Band from Cry Me a River 2023 with a rendition of Fantasia Impromptu, Chopin's Fantasia Impromptu. Hilario Duran. The Maria Schneider Orchestra live before that with Days of Wine and Roses. I'm Rick Bierling. Tune in tonight for Real Music with John Stevens Douglas, 7 p.m. Movie soundtracks, original scores, 7 p.m. Real Music with John Stevens Douglas. And listen to Jazz with Scott Vanderwerf Monday through Friday, beginning at 7 p.m. Still ahead on basically big bands, Sean Nelson's New London Big Band, The Capitol Bones, Wayne Bergeron, Kim Richmond, Kevin Koska with Arturo Sandoval is next here on WGVU.
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0: 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This is listener-funded public radio, WGVU, and basically big bands. Here's the Kevin Koska Jazz Orchestra with Arturo Sandoval on trumpet. The album is Artistry, and here's Vernon Dukes taking a chance on love.

WGVU Jazz, basically big bands, Wayne Bergeron with ensemble from the album Full Circle with a rendition of Body and Soul, Bill Reichenbach on bass trombone, and Bob Shepard on tenor sax. The Kim Richmond Concert Jazz Orchestra, ahead of that with Indian Summer, we heard Dick Culver on trombone and Tom Hines on guitar. The Kevin Koska Jazz Orchestra at the start of that set with Arturo Sandoval on trumpet, Taking a Chance on Love. I'm Rick Bierling. The Capitol Bones now from, it's actually Matt Neese and the Capitol Bones. The Beat Goes On is the name of the album. Here's Pat Metheny's Song for Bilboa on WGVU.

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0: That is the Stan Kenton Alumni Band from the 2010 album Have Band, Will Travel, Mike Vax, the director, and Jerry Mulligan's Swing House. Wrapping up our time today on basically big bands, we also heard Sean Nelson's New London Big Band with a Sean Nelson original, Hullabaloo, and Matt Neeson, the Capitol Bones, gave us Song for Bilboa, a Pat Metheny tune. This is WGVU FM. And thanks for listening today. I'm Rick Bierling. 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

0: people who are going to suffer are going to be the next LA, the next Boulder, the next Lahaina, the next Texas floods.
1: A new term for the Supreme Court brings a blockbuster case about who foots the bill for climate change. For Sunday, October 4th, this is All Things Considered from NPR News. I'm Alyssa Nadborny. Brazilians have cast their votes for president, choosing between two very different visions for the country. At a moment when the U.S. government is exerting more influence and military might in Latin America.
2: This is the big prize for President Trump. He's eager to see Brazil swing right.
1: And more than a million people will attempt to run a marathon this year. I'm one of them. My mom is a little concerned.
3: I just worry about all your joints. Training for a marathon requires so much time and so much running.
1: Is she right? We ask scientists what marathon due to your body. First News.
4: Live from NPR News in Washington, I'm Linda Kenyon. Tomorrow is the first Monday in October, which marks the traditional start of the new Supreme Court term. Immigration, climate change, and more are on the docket, including a case that asks whether it is unconstitutional to ban semi-automatic assault-style weapons. NPR's Nina Totenberg reports.
5: On the one hand, for instance, the AR-15 rifle can deliver up to 100 bullets per minute without any enhancements. On the other hand, there are some 16 million semi-automatic weapons in the U.S., and it's unclear, for instance, how a ban would work without taking weapons away from law-abiding citizens. There are many other controversies facing the court, everything from test cases on public funding for religious schools, lengthy detention of immigrants without a hearing, and of course, very likely, questions about the conduct of elections. Nina Totenberg, NPR News, Washington.
4: There's less than a month to go before the 2026 midterm elections. And NPR's Domenico Montanaro says the political landscape appears to be shifting more in the Democrats' favor.
6: History isn't kind to the president's party in midterm elections, and this year is shaping up to be no different. Negative views of the economy and the Iran war have created a tough environment for swing district Republicans. Democrats are the favorites to pick up control of the House, and the Senate appears to be within reach. That isn't something that was thought possible at the beginning of the cycle. But while Democrats are in the driver's seat, there are lots of reasons for why their gains may be limited. Redistricting has helped insulate Republicans to an extent. Most of the districts that are competitive are in places Trump won in 2024, and the Democratic Party remains unpopular. Domenico Montanaro, NPR News, Washington.
4: Israeli investigators believe that the co-pilot who attacked the captain of a plane flying from Dubai to Tel Aviv in midair last week likely acted alone. That's according to a person familiar with the matter, but not authorized to speak publicly. NPR's Kat Lonsdorf reports from Tel Aviv.
7: The Israeli investigation into the attack is pointing toward the likelihood that the co-pilot was a lone wolf attacker, that source told NPR. Investigators in the United Arab Emirates, which is leading the inquiry working with Israeli officials, announced they have deemed the incident an attempted terrorist attack, although the motive is still unknown. The co-pilot is from Oman, according to Israeli officials, raising questions about how he was allowed to fly a plane heading to Israel, as Israel does not allow pilots from countries it doesn't have diplomatic relations with to fly in its airspace. Several lawmakers in Israel are demanding an investigation into security failures that could have led to the incident. Kat Lonsdorf, NPR News, Tel Aviv.
4: German Chancellor Friedrich Merz made a surprise visit to Kyiv today, where he announced a new aid package for Ukraine. It's worth over $1.5 billion. You're listening to NPR News. Avengers Endgame has reclaimed the number one spot on Hollywood's all-time worldwide box office chart this weekend. NPR's Bob Mondello has details.
8: Marvel's superhero epic first became the highest-grossing film in history back in 2019, passing Avatar, which had held that title for 10 years.
9: Avengers! Assemble.
8: Then the original Avatar was re-released in 2022 to promote a sequel and earned enough to reclaim the top spot.
10: Marine in an Avatar body. That's a potent mix.
8: Now it's Avengers that has a sequel coming, so following the same playbook, Endgame has been re-released and has retaken the title. It's a friendly competition. Both films are Disney releases, and their jockeying reflects rising prices more than attendance. In terms of tickets sold, neither film comes close to Titanic. Bob Mondello, NPR News.
4: It has taken decades of negotiations with Greece, but the remains of a medieval ruler have finally been returned to Bulgaria. The remains of Tsar Samuel were discovered 60 years ago and flown to Sofia, where they were taken to the Church of St. Sophia, where Samuel was baptized. Tsar Samuel was a warrior emperor who fought the Byzantine Empire and has been a symbol of Bulgaria's national identity. Greek and Bulgarian leaders attended the ceremony marking the handing over of the remains. They emphasized both unity and cooperation between the two nations. I'm Linda Kenyon, NPR News in Washington.
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13: Welcome to All Things Considered from NPR News. I'm Alyssa Nadworny. The Supreme Court kicks off its new term tomorrow, and it's likely to be packed with controversy. The justices will consider major cases on religion in schools, semi-automatic rifles, and immigration, a central part of President Trump's second-term agenda. But President Trump says that the court hasn't done enough to support his policies. Speaking on CBS's Face the Nation today, Justice Samuel Alito says political attacks from either party on the court can do real harm.
14: I think it's damaging. I think it can be quite damaging.
13: In the first case of the new term that will be argued tomorrow, oil giants ExxonMobil and Suncor Energy are asking the justices to throw out a lawsuit brought by Boulder County, Colorado. Colorado Public Radio's Ishan Takor has more on this blockbuster climate case.
15: Paul Schinowski has been coming to the Nighthawk Equestrian Center for years. Here, he can ride and tend horses, far away from the worries of the world.
16: It's just a great place to come out, and it's quiet, and just unwind a little bit.
15: The center sits in Boulder's foothills, which are still dusty and dry after a record warm summer.
16: Everything is just kindling, and it reminds me a lot of how dry it was before the Marshall Fire.
15: The 2021 Marshall Fire was Colorado's most destructive. It raced from grasslands like these well into the suburbs, miles away. Schinowski studies the costs towns face to prepare for climate-driven disasters like that. He's pegged some of Boulder's costs to adapt to fires, floods, and extreme heat at well over $100 million.
16: They don't have those funds to do all of these things in front of them, and that's the challenge.
15: The Marshall Fire made Schinowski's work more urgent because he survived it. Firefighters battled the blaze from his back porch. To prevent more people from experiencing what he did, he says cities are going to have to spend a lot to fortify themselves. And if they don't,
16: the people who are going to suffer are going to be the next LA, the next Boulder, the next Lahaina, the next Texas floods.
15: In 2018, the city and county of Boulder sued Exxon and Suncor. The lawsuit says the companies hid the risks of burning fossil fuels. The strategy, it's similar to how tobacco companies got sued in the 90s. Boulder wants the oil companies to pay a share of its climate-driven costs. Michael Gerard is the founder of the Sabin Center for Climate Change Law at Columbia University.
17: They're not seeking emissions regulations, they're just seeking money damages.
15: Opponents, like Todd Zwicky, a law professor at George Mason University, say Boulder is actually trying a backdoor way to regulate and reduce fossil fuel use around the world.
18: What this case is about is a bunch of one percenter hippies in Boulder County who want to tell the rest of us how we have to live and want to tell poor people around the world that they should not be allowed to have access to inexpensive fossil fuels.
15: In its legal briefs, Boulder says it's not trying to limit fossil fuel use. Instead, Boulder wants to go to trial to seek accountability from oil companies. For 8 years, Boulder and the companies have battled over procedural questions. The Supreme Court will not actually rule on the merits of Boulder's suit. The court is considering whether it can even be heard in state court, because opponents say Boulder's claims are trumped by federal laws, like the Clean Air Act. Alejandro Camacho, a UCLA law professor, said an expansive ruling that favors the companies could hamper more than two dozen similar climate accountability suits nationwide.
19: A broad ruling against the county ends essentially all of them. And the public, frankly, all of us, end up footing the bill before the case can even be heard.
15: A ruling could also close the door on similar future cases being brought in federal court. Schinowski wants Boulder's case to get in front of a jury. There, both sides will have a chance to ask who will pay to prepare the county for disasters and how much exactly. For now, that's still an open question. For NPR News, I'm Ishan Takor in Boulder.
1: About a million people will attempt to run a marathon this year, and I am one of them. I signed up for the New York City Marathon in November, 26.2 miles.
20: I'm doing the first run of this marathon training cycle, about 2 miles in, and I'm already tired.
1: This will be my fifth marathon. After my fourth, I said it was going to be my last. But how could I pass up New York? When I told my mom,
21: "Hi, Mom."
22: "Hi, Liz."
1: She was, let's say, less than enthused.
22: I think I said something like, "Another marathon? I'm not sure that's so good for your body."
1: Why not?
22: "Well, that's a lot of pounding and a lot of stress because you've got to do all that training."
1: Yeah.
22: "I mean, I know it's good to run and that's healthy for you. I just worry about all your joints. And training for a marathon requires so much time and so much running."
1: I couldn't stop thinking about this. What does marathon training do to the body? Yes, it's true, the marathon distance comes from a story from 490 BC when a courier ran from Marathon to Athens and then collapsed and died from exhaustion. I mean, was my mom right?
23: I guess my question to you is very simple, which is like, is training for a marathon good for your body, good for your age?
24: Yes.
1: Scott Trappi runs the Human Performance Lab at Ball State University in Muncie, Indiana. He's been researching running for years and co-authored the book, Running the Athlete Within.
24: It's going to improve cardiovascular health. It's going to improve your blood volume, your red cell mass, your plasma volume, your muscle health is going to improve. All these things gradually improve over the, 3 months or whatever it is of training.
1: I ask him about my mom's worries about stress on the body or my bones.
24: The adaptations that happen related to that, they're all very, very positive. But we can have overuse injuries.
1: In one study in the UK, a group of researchers did MRIs on marathon runners' knees. They found cartilage and bone improvements in the subjects' knees during 4 months of training. Yes, immediately following the marathon, there was worsening of the cartilage to the kneecap because running a marathon is intense. But this was reversed by the six-month follow-up MRI.
24: So I think if done smartly, it's a very healthy activity.
1: To prove that the science is on his side, he invites me to come out to his lab in Indiana for some before and after testing. So 3 months before the race, I fly there for my before testing.
25: Welcome.
23: Thank you so much.
25: Well, this is a big trip for you to come out here and get tortured, right?
23: I know, I'm so excited.
1: The plan is to do a DEXA body scan, draw some blood, and then do a VO2 max test on the treadmill. We start with the scan.
25: You just have to lay there. This is the easiest thing you're going to do all day.
1: It's not dissimilar from an MRI machine, and it's going to measure my bone density, inflammation around joints, and my percent body fat, among other things. Next, they draw my blood, and then we start the test I've been dreading, the VO2 max test. It's going to measure how much my body can take.
26: Heart rate 7.
27: In about 20 seconds, we're going to bump up that speed.
1: I'm running on a treadmill in the middle of a lab with 10 electrodes measuring my cardiovascular strength and heart rate.
28: All right, just a little bit quicker here, Alyssa.
1: And I'm wearing a breathing tube to monitor my oxygen efficiency.
28: I'm going to give you a little more hill, all right?
1: They dial up the speed and the incline, and it feels like I'm sprinting up a mountain.
27: Keep that form. You're doing great.
0: got this.
27: Here for 2 minutes.
1: Now, I should say I'm surrounded here by about 10 research assistants, people who work at the lab. They're cheering me on while I'm just, like, killing myself on the treadmill. They'll get data for every 30 seconds that I can hold on and keep going. While the team at Ball State crunches my numbers, I get deep into marathon training. 3 runs a week, gradually peaking with a 20-mile run about 3 weeks before the race. I also talk with scientists about what I should be focused on in addition to running.
2: When you think of what it means to recover, your top three are always going to be nutrition, hydration, and then sleep. Nothing really can outperform those three.
1: Tim Roberts is the chief science officer at Therabody, maker of recovery tools, including a massage gun and compression boots.
2: When we train, we create stress. And the body responds to stress in different ways. And its goal is to use that stress to come back a little bit better.
1: Joe Norton is a physical therapist in D.C. with a focus on marathoners. He filmed me on the treadmill to look at the way I was running.
3: This really tells us a lot about your posture, your mechanics.
1: I was having some back pain, some quad pain, some hip pain, some foot pain. You get the idea. I added his suggestions for exercises in addition to all the miles.
20: Going out for a 6 mile run.
1: And miles and miles.
20: Today we are going to try to do 7 miles.
1: Okay, just finished 9 miles of running. Pretty tired, but getting it done. Hi, Scott.
5: Hello, how are you?
1: I did 18 miles on Monday.
5: Okay, how'd that go?
1: Honestly, it went pretty great. With about 6 weeks to go, Scott Trappi from Ball State sent over the results of my testing in Indiana.
5: Well, there's a couple things I can conclude from your data.
1: He tells me my VO2 max test gave me a score of 37. Good, but with room to improve.
5: I think the nice thing about the VO2 max is it's not a number that's stuck in stone. We can manipulate that.
1: The test also gave insights on what I should be eating during my runs.
5: If you end up with a hot day in New York, you're going to have to modify your strategy even more, because what you're going to need to do, A, you're going to need to slow down, pay attention to your heart rate, and you're going to need to drink more.
1: Finally, he tells me something I can go back to my mom with, the DEXA scan. It showed that my bone density looks really strong, so she shouldn't worry.
5: She should cheer.
1: I will give her that. I've got 4 more weeks of training, 1 hilly New York City marathon, and then I'll head back to Ball State University to find out what running a marathon really did to my body. This is All Things Considered from NPR News.
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4: I'm Linda Kenyon with these headlines. Krista Pike remains unconscious and on a ventilator in a Tennessee hospital after last week's failed execution attempt. Her lawyer says her prognosis might not be known for days. Pike, who is now 50, was sentenced to death for a 1995 murder committed when she was 18. A search continues off the Massachusetts coast for an air ambulance carrying 6 people. The plane disappeared yesterday during a flight from Bermuda to Boston. A debris field has been found off the coast of Nantucket. And law enforcement officials in Georgia say 2 people have been fatally shot, nearly 3 dozen others injured at a neighborhood block party in Dooley County. More than 1,000 people were at the site. I'm Linda Kenyon.

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1: This is All Things Considered from NPR News. I'm Alyssa Nadworny. It's Election Day in Brazil, where voters have been choosing between two very different visions for the country and for Brazil's role in the world. President Lula da Silva is seeking another term against right-wing challenger Flávia Bolsonaro, the son of the former president, who was convicted of plotting a coup to overturn the results of the 2022 election. The stakes go well beyond Brazil's borders, and the outcome could test President Trump's efforts to expand U.S. influence across the hemisphere. Our South America correspondent, Carrie Kahn, is on the line from Rio de Janeiro, Brazil. Hi, Carrie.
2: Hi, Alyssa.
1: So you've been out all day talking to voters. What have you heard?
2: Well, first off, unlike yesterday when we were talking, the sun finally came out today. The rain finally stopped. And lines at polling places were very long across the city. I went to the famous beaches of Copacabana and Ipanema and all the way to the northern reaches of Rio and the Tijuca neighborhood. It's a middle and working class neighborhood. And people there, like most voters, were very set on who they will vote for in polarized Brazil. Few voters are going to be deciding this race.
1: What was foremost on their minds?
2: I heard it a lot today. It was about crime and insecurity, especially in the Tijuca voting place I visited. Robbery and theft is prevalent there. People want more solution. Most people at those sites were Lula supporters. Mariano Gizenje is 78 and says he always votes for Lula because he takes care of Brazil's black people like himself. And Gizenje worries if Bolsonaro is elected, Brazil would abandon the poor.
3: Principalmente os mais necessitados. Então, como eu fui, não tanto, não posso reclamar.
2: He says we are the most in need, and so we had to come out and vote today. I also spoke with a Bolsonaro voter, 55-year-old psychologist Ana Barbosa. She says she wants a new government that will look out for everyone and not just one social class. She's worried about crime, too, and says Bolsonaro and the conservatives are better equipped to tackle those problems.
4: Classe baixa, entendeu? Então, assim, estão nem aí.
2: She's saying that the people of the lower class don't take enough care about crime and violence, and she says Bolsonaro will crack down on criminals who, she said, she feels like are closing in on her family.
1: President Trump has exerted more influence and military action in Latin America during his term. He says it's needed to fight drug traffickers and organized crime. Has U.S.-Brazil relations been a big issue with voters?
2: Somewhat. Lula campaigned on stopping any U.S. interference in Brazil. Bolsonaro has said he welcomes Trump's heavier influence in the region. Trump has trumpeted a recent shift to the right throughout the region lately. Lula losing to Trump ally Bolsonaro would be greatly welcomed by the U.S. But Gustavo Ribeiro, he's a co-founder of the Brazilian Report, an English language news and analysis site. I talked to him and he says he really doesn't believe Trump was much of an influence in this first round of voting.
5: The Trump White House prefers Flávio Bolsonaro, but I wouldn't overstate the importance of Donald Trump's support because this election in the end has not been about sovereignty, which was what Lula wanted. This election has been almost exclusively about domestic issues.
2: He says he's worried what the U.S. and Trump will do if Lula wins, especially by a small margin, and polls do show a tight race ahead and a runoff is most probable. And like Gustavo Ribeiro said, bread and butter issues are going to continue to be most important to voters. But there's another issue at stake in this election that could have consequences far beyond Brazil's borders. That's the environment. You know, Brazil is home to much of the Amazon rainforest, a vast store of carbon that plays a critical role in regulating the global climate. Yet on the presidential campaign trail, environmental issues have largely taken a backseat to voters' more immediate concerns. Let's listen to Julia Carneiro.
6: Bom dia, minha amiga. Bom empim, bom legumes. Abóbora boa eu tenho. Batata
7: on a sunny morning, flowers, fresh fish, and tropical fruit fill the stalls of a bustling farmer's market in Rio.
6: Bom dia, bom dia. Tudo bem, minha amiga? Posso ajudar?
7: At one stall, vendor Ezequiel Gomes is selling cassava. I ask what's on his mind as he decides how to vote.
8: Saúde, educação, segurança, o transporte, né?
7: He doesn't hesitate. Healthcare, education, security.
9: E meio ambiente, algo que você considera.
7: And what about the environment? Does he worry about that too?
8: Meio ambiente.
7: He pauses. The environment, he says. It's something he's never really thought about.
8: No.
7: He's voting for Flávio Bolsonaro because he likes change. Shopping at a poultry stall, Cristiana Bittencourt says the environment is at the top of her agenda.
10: Meio ambiente é super minha pauta. No Brasil, então, né, com a Amazônia, com essa...
7: Wearing red in support of President Lula, she says Brazil must protect the Amazon, especially after the Jair Bolsonaro years.
11: The world is increasingly worried about the future of the Amazon rainforest. Deforestation.
7: 4 years ago, former President Jair Bolsonaro was making headlines over his environmental record.
12: Bolsonaro has spent the past 4 years encouraging logging, mining, and ranching in the Amazon rainforest.
7: His government faced widespread opposition as deforestation surged and environmental agencies were weakened. Under Lula, climate action and multilateralism returned to the agenda. Environmental enforcement was restored, and deforestation in the Amazon fell sharply. But Lula's environmental record has also drawn criticism, especially over his government's decision to pursue oil exploration near the mouth of the Amazon River.
13: Look, Lula's government, there are a lot of contradictions inside the Lula's government, but also a lot of achievements that must be recognized.
7: Márcio Astrini heads the Brazilian Climate Observatory, a network of 170 civil society groups that have analyzed the candidate's government plans. Astrini fears Flávio Bolsonaro would follow his father's playbook.
13: We are really concerned to have, again, this kind of hell to the climate agenda that we face along the Bolsonaro's agenda.
7: Around 90% of Brazilians link extreme weather to climate change, according to a Climate Observatory survey. But that concern doesn't necessarily translate into votes.
14: Estamos vivendo o grande desafio do nosso século.
7: This initiative was created to help make this match. Vote for Climate is a platform that connects voters with more than 300 candidates running for Congress on climate action platforms.
14: Sobre carga no SUS. Pouca segurança nas ruas.
7: At a Lula rally in Rio, I met one of the candidates featured on the platform. City Councilor Tainadja Paula. She's running for federal MP with the Workers' Party. She says the election is a chance to put climate on the political agenda and wants to get a chance to challenge the conservative BBB caucus in Congress, standing for Bull, Bullet, and Bible.
15: Hoje, sem dúvida alguma, eu estou brincando que eu sou uma deputada da bancada do C, da Cidade da Cultura e do Clima.
7: I like to joke that I will be part of the CCC caucus for city, culture, and climate, she says. If we elect enough lawmakers, we'll be able to beat them. But with climate competing against more immediate concerns, getting voters to put it at the top of the agenda may be a harder task. For NPR News, I'm Julia Carneiro in Rio.
2: Joining us now is Brian Winter. He's the editor-in-chief of America's Quarterly. He's a seasoned analyst of Latin American politics who lived in Brazil for many, many years. Thanks so much for coming on with us.
16: Thanks for having me.
2: Let's start with Brazil's relationship with the U.S. President Trump has made it clear that he sees Brazil as strategically important. I think you described Brazil as Trump's biggest prize. Why does this Brazilian election matter so much to Washington?
16: Over the last 2 years or so, we've seen numerous countries in Latin America swing to the right. In fact, of the last 16 elections in the region, 13 have been won by right or center-right candidates. And of course, Brazil is Latin America's biggest country. And President Trump has gotten in the middle of some of these elections, including Brazil's. He has some personal ties with the Bolsonaro family. So this is the big prize for President Trump. He's eager to see Brazil swing right.
2: But when you say he's eager to see it, what would he do with a right-wing government in Brazil now?
16: You know, this is the White House that has been most focused on Latin America in 40 years. The involvement in the border with Mexico, the capture of Nicolas Maduro earlier this year, the financial bailout of Javier Milei's Argentina last year, among other examples. The Trump administration believes that Latin America is absolutely key to a couple of issues, including stopping irregular immigration and reducing the flow of drugs into the United States. And of course, it's also true that President Trump likes having other leaders around the world who think the same way that he does and who will join at meetings like CPAC and other meetings designed to sort of show that his brand of right-wing politics is on the up and up throughout the world.
2: Yet he hasn't come out and publicly outright endorse Bolsonaro. Why do you think that's so? If this is his big prize, why not just come out and say it?
16: President Trump's story with Brazil over the last year or so has been, frankly, a bit of a telenovela. It's true, as you note, that President Trump announced these big tariffs on Brazil in July of 2025. The tariffs ended up damaging the U.S. economy, but they also helped President Lula and probably politically damaged the Bolsonaro family. President Trump may also be hedging his bets a bit, because it's also true that it's the world's second biggest reserves of rare earths. And there are other people in the U.S. government who are thinking less about ideology and trying to be more pragmatic, saying things like, look, this is a big, important country, and it's better if we have a more institutional relationship rather than trying to get very involved in this election.
2: Let's look at the economics of this now, too. Given Brazil's size, you know, it's the largest economy in Latin America. It's a member of the G20 with GDP greater than Canada or Mexico. But the economy has been faltering, and that's big on voters' minds.
16: There are so many parallels with the United States. While the headline numbers for the Brazilian economy are pretty good, GDP is growing at a good pace, unemployment's at a historic low. If you talk to Brazilians and you look at the polls, people are actually pretty upset about the way things are going. They feel like their salary doesn't go as far. Affordability is a huge issue.
2: Yeah, and I'm just curious, you know, China is Brazil's other largest trading partner. Could a Bolsonaro government really pivot toward the U.S. and toward Trump?
16: There would probably be more alignment with the United States under Flavio Bolsonaro, especially on security. There's no doubt. But on economics, it's more complicated for Brazil because China has been their number one trading partner for several years now. It's the market that receives most of their soy and iron ore and many of the other commodities that they produce. And there's a track record here. Flavio Bolsonaro's father, Jair Bolsonaro, when he was president from 2018 to 2022, he talked a big anti-China game during his campaign, but once he got into office, many people, including Brazil's agricultural lobby, prevailed on him to kind of leave the status quo in place. Daniel Noboa, the president of Ecuador, also a very strong U.S. ally, just made a state visit to China. Leaders have been hesitant to choose between Washington and Beijing, no matter their ideological orientation.
2: And finally, do you see Brazil's place in the world changing depending on who becomes the next leader?
16: Look, Brazil is an important country. It's the world's sixth biggest country by population. It has so much in terms of natural resources. It's home to about two-thirds of the Amazon, the world's biggest rainforest. That's critical to everybody on the planet. It's also true that under President Lula, deforestation has fallen sharply. So that's important. Lula, when he was reelected, he had grand plans to help mediate peace deals, including in the Middle East and with Ukraine. None of those obviously came to pass. So, you know, I think under either leader, I think we'll see a Brazil that continues to be important at bodies like the United Nations, the G20, and elsewhere.
2: Well, thank you so much for your time. We've been speaking with Brian Winter. He's the editor-in-chief of America's Quarterly and is the author of several books about Brazil. Thank you so much, Brian.
16: Always a pleasure. Thank you.
1: That was Carrie Kahn in Rio de Janeiro, who has been covering the Brazilian election.

0: You're listening to All Things Considered from NPR News. The construction of huge new AI data centers has become a political lightning rod. Communities near proposed projects are raising questions about their impact, including on electricity costs. One big question is who will end up paying for expensive new infrastructure needed to power these massive facilities? NPR's Scott Newman has been looking into that question, and he joins me now. Hi, Scott.
1: Hi, Alyssa.
0: So, Scott, most of us know by now that these hyperscale AI centers require a lot of power and upgrades to the electrical grid. Who is paying for all that?
1: Well, the simple answer is everybody who buys electricity. That means people who are building and using these data centers for sure, but also local businesses and homeowners and renters, even if they don't think they're using AI. During my reporting this past week, I spoke with Ari Pesco. He's the director of the Harvard Electricity Law Initiative. He says that ultimately everyone is shouldering the burden for the billions of dollars in new upgrades to the electrical grid.
2: Everyone pays those costs. They're spread across the region to every business and resident that has an electricity meter.
1: Now, in many cases, the pace and scale of the demand is coming at it's really breakneck speed, and that makes all of this unpredictable. The demand for new transmission lines, substations, and other infrastructure is ramping up faster than the utilities can keep up in many cases, and that creates an enormous planning challenge. But, you know, Pesco brings up another interesting point. He says that the speed that all of this is happening can actually drive up the cost of these improvements. Components, things like transformers, are in short supply, and everybody wants them and wants them now. So there's a scarcity, and that makes everything more expensive.
0: Okay, so we're all paying for the AI upgrades, but how are those costs divided up?
1: That's a really tough question to answer. Even if an AI data center is in your area is the reason for these improvements, everyone is going to be getting the use of them. But Pesco says no one has really figured out how to divvy up the costs in an equitable way.
2: There's no agreement as to what infrastructure is for a data center versus for the public. So that itself is a disputed point.
1: So in 2024, Maryland's Office of People's Counsel, an independent state consumer agency, forecasts that new costs due to data centers would run residents as much as $216 a year. But the rapid build-out of these data centers means there's a lot of uncertainty.
0: Do individual customers get any benefit from all this new grid infrastructure?
1: Yeah, so the fact that everyone gets the use of these improvements to the grid means everyone gets the benefits, too. Lucy Chu is a professor at the University of Maryland who is looking into all of this. She says that in many places, the upgrades are long overdue. They'll be needed for AI data centers, but they'll also be needed for things like meeting the charging capacity for electric vehicles.
3: On the positive side, you can accelerate the upgrade of the grid infrastructure.
1: Chu says studies show that people who live near data centers where the grid has been made more robust to accommodate them, those residential ratepayers have fewer power outages during extreme weather events.
0: All right, so some positive side too. Thank you. That was NPR's Scott Newman.
1: Thank you.

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2: Boulder, Colorado is suing two big energy companies, arguing they deceived people about the harms of fossil fuels and contributed to costly disasters.
3: If you know you're going to cause harm and you don't tell someone, then you should help clean up that harm.
2: Why the case could have ramifications for other issues that cross state lines as a new Supreme Court term begins. That's on the next morning edition from NPR News.
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5: I'm Linda Kenyon with these headlines. A debris field has been located off the Massachusetts coast after an air ambulance carrying six people disappeared yesterday during a flight from Bermuda to Boston. The plane was carrying six people, four Canadians and two Bermudian nationals. A wave of solidarity on social media is showing support for the woman who accused seven fraternity members of raping her at Cornell University. Many women and some men are identifying themselves online as Jane Doe, the name the Cornell woman is using in her lawsuit against the school. And two people have been killed, nearly three dozen injured, after a shooting at a neighborhood block party early today in southern Georgia. I'm Linda Kenyon, NPR News.

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1: This is All Things Considered from NPR News. I'm Alyssa Nadworny. Hernan Diaz's latest novel, Ply, has themes of power and greed, much like his 2022 novel, Trust, which won the Pulitzer Prize for Fiction. I spoke with Hernan Diaz here in the studio and asked him to start by telling us about the book's main protagonist.
2: The protagonist is a young woman who lives in this city sometime in the future, vaguely shaped after New York. She's very crafty. She's very intuitive as a sort of proto-engineer. People get by fiddling and tinkering with objects and technology, and she's very adept at it. Gradually, she becomes a pincher, who's someone who siphons electricity for the grid. This is a novel about power in at least two different senses. The crisis of political power, of course. The institution of the state is largely gone. Well, completely gone. But also electric power and physical forces in a very literal way. And she supplies power to these very weird avant-garde punkish bands.
1: With the best names, I must say.
2: Oh, thank you. I have a big document with names that didn't make the cut. Band names are hard, man.
1: Hard.
2: They're very difficult, but they're fun to think of. So thank you for noticing.
1: And are these just little gifts to yourself when you're writing?
2: They actually are. Yeah, it's something to look forward to. Or it's a form of productive procrastination. That's what it is. Moderately productive. So she siphons electricity off the grid and uses it to power these weird punkish bands. This means that she becomes embroiled in this weird conspiracy that eventually leads her to a massive, outrageous invention, this big machine that has the potential of altering space-time and reality itself. But for all these complications and all the plot turns, I ended up discovering in the writing process that this is a novel about selfhood, about identity, and about intimacy.
1: Can you tell me a little bit about this world of the future?
2: There is an epoch that is coming to an end, which is the era of modernity. And this is very painful. We're losing things that are extremely hurtful to lose.
1: Education, health.
2: Health, the rule of law. Mm-hmm. We can begin there. And what do all these things that we're mentioning have in common? The institution of the state, which has collapsed. So together with this pain also comes enormous hope. New forms of sociability, new communal organizations, new forms of family away from the patriarchal nuclear family, new economies, a lack of surveillance and supervision, the arts flourishing, and yes, now I arrive, a new way of being in with nature.
1: I mean, that idea of this winding kind of like survivalist element of nature is throughout the whole book.
2: Yeah, I did read a lot about rewilding. There is a vast bibliography on the subject and biologists who study this. And it's really remarkable how quickly in certain areas. A classic example is Chernobyl. Another one is the DMZ corridor between North and South Korea that is untrodden by humans. And it's crazy how fast nature bounces back once the plague that is us goes away.
1: Yes. The plague that is us. So where does technology fit? Is that at odds with nature? At odds with us?
2: In fiction and in the world at large, we tend to associate technology with sort of eminently male techno-tchotchkes. And I think technology is far more complex. Technology has been with us since we were cave dwellers, because the greatest, most important, impressive machine that we've ever built is language. And all the inventions that came after were possible only because of this machine of language.
1: So is discovery an element of human nature? I mean, it seems like that remains this drive for science, technology, understanding. That's at the center of the human nature as everything's stripped away.
2: I believe so. I believe we have this unquenchable thirst, this appetite for knowledge. And I think it's our most beautiful trait. And I think in the book,

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1: Moby Dick, without the passages on cetology, nothing is left of the novel, actually, if you do that. But these novels are also full of heart and brimming with emotion and excitement.
2: And at connection. Least for me.
1: And connection.
2: What does the book say about the self? What is self?
1: The whole point of the book is addressing that question. I didn't know that that was the book that I was writing when I started out. I think the way in which we think about ourselves and our selfhoods, if I may, end up provoking profound paradigmatic changes throughout history. Even the notion of experience, because of the mediation of technology, has changed immensely, right? So because, for this reason and for other reasons, this notion of selfhood has changed so dramatically, new forms of community have emerged in the society. So this is one way.
2: That would be like an example with community around music or arts or the way that family is formed in the book, which is non-traditional.
1: Absolutely correct. Yeah. There are three women at the core of this book who are in three different moments, stages in their lives. And the book builds up toward their relationship, how they interact.
2: How do they interfere with each other's trajectories?
1: Yes. To what extent are they superimposed as people? And this is a very important question that the book asks. But it also has to do with friendship and love.
2: Hernán Díaz is the author of Ply, his latest novel. Thank you so much for talking with us.
1: This was such a pleasure. Thank you so much.
2: And now from the future to the grid.
3: Chicken Jockey!
2: If you don't know where that's from, ask anyone who's played the game Minecraft. Jack Black's fully committed performance in a Minecraft movie helped it become the highest grossing film of 2025.
4: A wonderland where anything you can imagine is possible.
2: This year brings other video game adaptations, like Zach Cregger's critical and box office hit Resident Evil.
5: There's an emergency here. I was wondering if I could use your phone.
2: And Street Fighter.
6: You were the best fighter in the world, and then you disappeared. What happened?
2: And there are many more to come. So on this week's Cineplexity, we wanted to dig into Hollywood's growing obsession with video games. Joining me are All Things Considered producer Vincent Accavino, who handles a lot of our video game coverage.
7: Hello.
2: And Stephen Thompson, host of NPR's Pop Culture Happy Hour. Hello, Stephen.
8: Hello.
2: Real quick, give me a rundown of Hollywood's relationship with video games.
7: I think it's a complicated relationship because there's this feeling that video game movies are very bad. and I think that that is true from like a critical perspective where if you're looking at movies like, is this interesting from a cinema level?
2: Mm-hmm.
7: The answer is like most of the time, no. And that's because I think a couple reasons. One is that oftentimes video game movies are treated like extensions of an IP and you can't take many risks with. So in my opinion, I would put Minecraft and I would put like the Super Mario Brothers movie in that camp.
9: Hey, Luigi! What's up, Mario?
7: These are kind of just like watchable plushies. And then I think the other unfortunate thing that happened is in the early 2000s when a lot of video game movies were getting adapted, there was some really bad directors attached to some of the projects. I mean, they kept making money. So that's part of the reason that they kept getting greenlit.
2: Even though they're bad. They're
7: I think for a while there was like, people are going to see this because they are familiar with the video games regardless of the quality.
2: Yeah. Mm-hmm.
7: And so I think because that stigma got attached to it, there was kind of this like unfortunate stink around video games.
2: Unfortunate
7: game
2: stink. Or like we don't have to really resource these or like care more critically about them.
8: Exactly. And I think one thing that Vinny's really getting at here is the double-edged sword of fan service and kind of the idea that the job of a movie is to placate and excite the fans of the existing property as opposed to kind of making a movie that really stands freely on its own.
2: I guess I'm wondering, since we've been making these video adaptation films

0: for a long time. Like, why are they gaining traction now? Why are we talking about them now?
1: Hollywood is a factory that runs on intellectual property. Mm. And, you know, a lot of Hollywood has really been reliant on comic books for providing that source material, but that has become a less reliable engine of economic success. And so I think Hollywood is kind of turning to other intellectual property. And anytime you have the success of something like the Barbie movie, you'll have suddenly a bunch of movies that are based on toys, right? Mm-hmm. But video games, I think it, you know, gives you kind of a clearer framework for churning out films based on existing well-known intellectual property.
0: Okay, I want to talk about the film Resident Evil.
2: You got time for another run? Raccoon City General.
3: No sweat.
0: This is from writer-director Zach Cregger. His last film, Weapons, was a big hit. It got an Oscar win. His new film is getting what seems to me kind of the best critical reception of a video game adaptation ever. You two saw the film. How has this film succeeded where others have not?
1: I think the first place that it succeeds is it's not beholden to the other kind of misbegotten entries in the Resident Evil movie series. Zach Cregger took elements of the game and let himself be inspired by that instead of being tied down to the lore of the other movies. And I think that's the first really smart decision that was made in this particular adaptation. And then he just kind of pulled a little bit from a lot of different horror franchises. Mm-hmm.
0: What about you, Vinny?
4: Yeah, I'm like terrified that the reason that I don't love this movie is because I have played all the Resident Evil games and I really don't want to be that guy.
1: Could be.
4: Yeah.
1: Could be.
4: I really don't want to be that guy. Audiences really love this movie. I saw it twice because the first time I didn't really like it that much. So I went to see it again.
0: You're like, I got to go back.
4: I was like, maybe I missed something. And I think the more I think about why I don't love this movie, I came in with baggage both from Resident Evil and Zach Cregger.
1: Oh, interesting.
4: Yeah, I think Cregger specifically, like his past movies like Weapons and Barbarian, they both told like very simple stories, but in kind of inventive ways. Mm-hmm. So they had like multiple perspectives and multiple characters. And Resident Evil is also a video game franchise that does that all the time. And so I thought in my head, there must be something really clever in these movies that's going to happen narratively, that's going to make this movie feel like special in Resident Evil in that way. And that doesn't happen at all.
1: Vinny, the movie is so funny.
4: I know.
5: Anybody order a kidney or liver, whatever this is? Anybody? It seems like it's kind of important.
4: To respond to that specifically, Resident Evil games truly terrify me. Like, truly terrify me. And even though they are campy and fun, which I think the movie absolutely nailed, they also are really scary, and I don't think this movie's scary. That being said, though, I'm not totally dumping on this movie. I liked it, and I enjoyed it. I just, like, I am truly surprised by how much people love it. And Steven is disappointed in me. I hear it.
0: No, stop.
1: Vinny, I love you like a son. But I do think you're bypassing one of this film's greatest strengths, which is how funny it is.
4: Yeah.
1: And it has a lot of kind of physical comedy that feels inspired by like Looney Tunes. Mm-hmm. To me, like if you want me to love your horror movie, it can't just be grim and gritty all the time. There has to be this tension release. And in this film, that tension release comes from comedy.
4: Yeah.
1: And particularly physical comedy.
4: Yeah, it's true. It is really like you're watching like the Three Stooges sometimes.
1: Totally.
4: And in a fun way.
1: I'm so here for that.
4: Yeah.
0: Okay, so Vinny, maybe not Resident Evil for you, but is there a video game that you think could make for a great film?
4: I think if you made a Grand Theft Auto movie with like Paul Thomas Anderson directing it, that might be the best movie ever made.
1: I mean, great car chase in his last
4: game. Great car chases. Grand Theft Auto is one of the most popular video games in the world.
6: The city is changing. But money still waits for people who can risk everything.
4: It's this open world crime drama where you can basically, the premise is you can do whatever you want. But it really captures this picture of contemporary America. It's like almost like a satire of like American culture and everything.
0: Guns, so cars.
4: Exactly. And I feel like if you have like a Scorsese or like a Paul Thomas Anderson do Grand Theft Auto, oh my God, I'd probably lose my mind. That'd be awesome.
0: Wow. Okay. Steven, yeah, what about you?
1: I mean, the first, you know, franchise that kind of popped into my head is Legend of Zelda. The basic premise is that, you know, you have a young warrior named Link who's trying to defend the kingdom of Hyrule.
7: The history of the royal family of Hyrule is also the history of the Calamity Ganon, a primal evil
1: open world game. You're a little guy. You're running around. You're fighting people. And of course, I'm like, oh, they should do that. And then I do a little bit of Googling, and there's a Legend of Zelda movie scheduled to come out next year. But the fact that that game is really open world, it's very inventive, it's beautiful, it gives you kind of a lot of narrative space to play around with, where a visionary director and visionary writer can come up with something that feels true to that world without necessarily being deeply beholden to like catchphrases and gimmicks within that world. So that's kind of what immediately pops into my head.
4: Very good.
0: That was NPR's Stephen Thompson and Vincent Accavino. Thank you guys for joining us.
1: Thank you.
4: Thank you.
0: That's all for today's show. Thank you so much for listening to All Things Considered from NPR News.
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13: Welcome to Left, Right, and Center. You can't spend public money to promote yourself. That is the message one Republican senator sent to President Trump. This came after the White House released what it describes as a public service announcement, but it sure looks and sounds like a campaign ad Trump ran just a few years ago. Where is the line between PSA and propaganda? That's one of the many questions we're asking as we get super close to those big midterm elections. Affordability remains high on voters' minds, and the president says he's helping there by lowering fuel economy standards for automakers. He says that will make it easier for Americans to buy cars. But if there is relief there, isn't it outweighed by those sky-high prices at the pump that came with the president's war in Iran? And bipartisanship breaks out in the U.S. Senate with passage of a bill to regulate the big-dollar world of college football. Who are the real winners and losers? All of that is next on Left, Right, and Center.
14: Live from NPR News in Washington, I'm Linda Kenyon. President Trump has named a new czar to oversee AI policy and help lead a new White House team on the technology. NPR's Chandelise Duster has the story.
15: President Trump says Director of National Intelligence Jay Clayton is the new White House AI czar and will help lead his super intelligence force. After Trump's meeting with AI leaders last week, Clayton pushed back on calls to pause developing the technology during an interview with CNBC.
16: To somehow say we should back away from this and let the rest of the world develop these models and implement these models, I don't think anybody in that room, and I don't think any American, should think that that's a good strategy.
15: It is unclear what Clayton's appointment as AI czar means for the AI industry, as current artificial intelligence regulation by the U.S. government is limited. Chandelise Duster, NPR News.
17: Authorities in Japan have arrested a U.S. Marine in connection with the alleged murder of a woman on the island of Okinawa, home to a major American military base. NPR's Scott Newman has the story.
18: Prefectural police arrested the 20-year-old Marine assigned to Okinawa's Futenma Air Station. According to Japan's Kyoto News Service, authorities believe the Marine robbed and strangled a 39-year-old local woman at a hotel in the capital, Naha. Okinawa's governor called the incident, quote, absolutely unforgivable, and said Okinawans are outraged. About half of the 50,000 U.S. troops stationed in Japan are in Okinawa. Their presence has been a source of friction for years, with a number of high-profile murders and sexual assaults involving American service members. Scott Newman, NPR News.
17: The president of Cornell University says the institution must do better. A former student has filed a civil lawsuit against the school, alleging she was gang-raped at a fraternity house in 2024. NPR's Kristen Wright reports.
19: Cornell University President Michael Kotlikoff says it's a defining moment for the university.
20: What happened to Jane Doe in 2024 is deeply disturbing and will weigh heavily on our community for years to come.
19: He acknowledges mounting questions over Cornell's handling of the young woman's rape allegations and concerns about campus culture.
20: It raises heartbreaking and troubling issues about sexual assault, dehumanization, and aspects of party culture, alcohol, and drug use.
19: Cornell's president says the school's taking immediate action to strengthen sexual assault prevention in education and substance use resources, and will take a serious look at the role of fraternities and sororities in campus life. He also announced an outside review into Cornell's handling of the case. Kristen Wright, NPR News.
17: The Saudi-backed government of Yemen has declared a major military operation against Houthi rebels. You're listening to NPR News. Many churches this weekend held their annual blessing of the animals. As NPR's Jason DeRose reports, it's an opportunity for people of faith to bring along their pets to worship services.
21: In recent decades, congregations have welcomed pets not just into the parking lot for the annual blessing, but into the pews themselves, like at this Episcopal church in Ventura, California.
22: Almighty Father, we bless these animals for all they have done for us.
21: The blessing usually takes place on or near the feast of St. Francis of Assisi, the patron saint of animals and the environment. Among the stories told about Francis is one in which he preached to birds, telling them they too were loved by God. The blessing of the animals comes at the end of the new ecumenical season of creation that many churches are marking for the first time this year. Jason DeRose, NPR News.
17: Bruce Springsteen, another music icon's, delivered a message of protest and civic engagement at the Power to the People Festival in Maryland yesterday. The event was billed as a celebration of peace, justice, and community action, while also promoting voter turnout ahead of the midterms. Bruce Springsteen among the top artists to perform, and he opened with the song Streets of Minneapolis, addressing killings by federal agents. Other performers included Joan Baez and Dave Matthews. Power to the People was formed in May, when several musicians pulled out of the America 250 celebrations over ties to President Trump. I'm Linda Kenyon, NPR News in Washington.
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13: Welcome to Left, Right, and Center, everybody. I'm David Green. Well, we are in the home stretch. It's no longer months and months away to these midterm elections. They are weeks away, actually 1 month to go until these pivotal midterms. And one thing has remained pretty unchanged. Affordability is high on the minds of a lot of voters. But the White House seems to have a different message in what it is calling public service announcements, warning that there is a bigger threat to the United States.
0: This is the final battle. With you at my side, we will demolish the deep state. We will expel the warmongers from our government. We will drive out the globalists. We will cast out the communists, Marxists, and fascists. We will grow.
13: There is President Trump's enemies list. It goes on and on, but then it ends, this ad does, with the caption, paid for by the United States government. In other words, your tax dollars. And there are some big questions about this. For one thing, is that legal? And also, what exactly is the point of this message from the president? And that's where we are going to start as we are weeks away from these midterms. Moa Lathy is here on the left. On the right, we have Jonah Goldberg back. He is co-founder and editor-in-chief at The Dispatch. Ominous tone there from the president. And we should say sounds eerily familiar to a campaign ad from him just 2 years ago. But Jonah, I want to start with you before we get into the legality of this and what the president's strategy was. You know, the Democratic Socialists of America are, you know, their policies and plans are making some Americans uncomfortable and scared. Is it fair game for the president and Republicans to fearmonger, I guess, which is something that we've all engaged in politics before and say that this is very scary. The sort of leftist movement is very scary for our country. Or does this cross the line from a substantive standpoint?
1: Couple just cleanup operation things. One, first, great to be here. Second,
13: Good to see you, as always. Sorry, I dove right in. I'm very excited. I'm so excited about this.
1: For starters, when you say it sounds eerily familiar or similar, it sounds eerily identical to a campaign ad because that's what it was.
13: Yeah, a little lazy. Like, why make something new when something seemed to work back then?
1: They simply changed the call to action at the end and slapped on a paid for by the U.S. government thing. So I don't like the rhetoric. I don't like the fear-mongering. I don't think it's helpful. I don't think it's healthy. I think what he is doing is deeply problematic for all sorts of high-minded reasons and all that. The bigger problem he has is utter lack of credibility on these things. If we're just talking about the politics of it, you know, this is a guy who says, we have to fight the socialists and the communists, but I'm going to redistribute $1.5 trillion to everybody if you vote Republican. And his $5,000 giveaway thing does not poll well because everyone recognizes it's nonsense.
13: Kind of socialist.
1: And it's social. But I mean, yeah, it's literally socialist insofar as you're redistributing wealth from people who pay a lot of taxes to people who don't. You know, it's just redistributing, you know, wealth that we don't have, that we would have to borrow from China, in effect, to give to people so that he can buy votes. I should say, I don't know if it's illegal. I think it certainly violates the spirit of the Hatch Act, but presidents are above the Hatch Act and all sorts of things. And what I cannot stand is the argument about whether it's legal or illegal. In a healthier republic, it would qualify as impeachable because he is taking money allocated by Congress. He's making fools of a lot of his biggest MAGA fans who the chief accomplishment that they cite is that he's fighting immigration and deporting people and all that kind of stuff. And he took money from DHS, allocated to DHS for that effort to pay for these ads. A lot of people are missing the forest for the trees here insofar as the reason why he had the U.S. government pay for it is because he can. He is deliberately putting his thumb in the eye of everybody and saying, see what I can get away with. When we talk about midterms, we often talk about, oh, he's sitting on this huge stockpile of money. You know, MAGA Inc. PAC has something like $400 million in it. He has all the money in the world to pay for these ads legally and properly, whatever the content. He's choosing not to precisely so he can own the libs, that he can assert himself, that he can, you know, I wrote about this the other day. You know, in prison or with mob bosses, the reason why bullies eat off of your plate is not because your food is better. It's because they can. So like, it's
13: dominance, right?
1: I mean, it's dominance. It's to humiliate you. And that's the impulse here. And like putting on our, you know, legal hats and running the Hatch Act through ChatGPT saying, does this fit? I think kind of misses the point.
13: Well, and that's my question for you. Like, is that missing the point? Is this exactly what Donald Trump wants, like a battle over process and whether you're crossing the line? We're not talking about the substance of this, which is that he's hypocritical, that his message hasn't been landing. We're focusing on the Hatch Act.
2: Yeah, they earmarked $20 million out of DHS budget for this. But how much media coverage did it get? And the White House will say that the outrage is part of the point, that the outrage will drive more eyeballs to it. And to that, I say, great, draw more eyeballs to it. Trying to frame it as a public service announcement is, I think we can all announce, all agree, is pretty ridiculous. If this was using government money to tout one of his initiatives, that would be a legitimate use of government money to inform the public. The public service he seems to be messaging in this is, I'm great. And the country is great. People don't believe that. Jonah's right. Like, he's got all the money in the world to run this ad. But if they're running short, I'm sure Democrats would be happy to pay for this ad. Because to have the president of the United States standing up 5 weeks before an election saying, I'm great and the country is doing great, when an overwhelming majority of the American people say, no, it is not, just reinforces the message that he is an egomaniacal guy who's completely out of touch with
1: and
2: where people are.
1: Yeah,
2: right.
1: I mean, wildly self-interested. Yeah.
13: Well, do you guys see this in any way as a desperate attempt to try and give his party a boost in a few weeks? Or do you see this as sort of paving the way for the rhetoric and approach that we're about to see from him for the next 2 years, regardless of where these midterms go?
1: I mean, this obviously goes to his ego, right? And he likes this kind of stuff. And he is surrounded by people who tell him it's awesome.
13: Is that true? So, you think inside this White House that there's no one? I mean, he literally is living in an echo chamber that he's created for himself. Like, oh, Mr. President, that video is incredible. Yes. That video is amazing.
1: Yeah. If you talk to people who have more closer sources inside the White House than I do these days, you know, Susie Wiles has held on as chief of staff precisely because she picks her battles and chooses not to get in his way whenever possible and only tells him hard truths when she thinks it's absolutely necessary and throws her hands up for the rest of it. And she's the grown-up in there, but pretty much everybody else is a Greek chorus for him. And it's sort of like the $5,000 giveaway thing. The only people who actually think that might happen and it's a good idea are extremely low information voters. And those are the people that midterm convention thing, which wasn't a convention, were aimed at. That's who he's going for, is the people who don't follow politics closely, who get a lot of their stuff. You know, there's a UFC clip in one of the ads where right. The guy from the UFC praising him. Those are the voters he's going for. And they have a theory that if they can get those people to turn out, things will go better for them. I don't think it's an utterly implausible theory on paper. I just think on reality, sort of getting to Mo's point, that for every person that excites to turn out, I think it turns off 1.5, 2, 3 people.
13: Hmm. Well, Mo, I wonder. I mean, for months, we've been talking about Democrats being likely to take the House. Still the same story. It seems like it's the Senate where we're seeing these tight polls where Dems might even have a small edge in Michigan and Texas and Iowa. But I think back to some recent primaries, polls got things completely wrong. As Joan is saying, mm-hmm. The president might be making a play here for low information voters who don't have that much time to delve into politics and might hear things like, oh, the president's giving me $5,000 and he's saving us from socialism. I mean, how are you feeling? I mean, are Democrats optimistic or how would you describe it?
2: The Democratic operatives I speak with all are kind of in a place of cautious optimism. I think everyone feels pretty good about the House. I think there is a sense that the Senate is within reach, but we're not there yet. And I think that's the right place to be for Democrats because every one of these races is close. We're just always like one news cycle away from an election breaking one way or the other. So I think there's reason to feel optimistic. The fact that Texas is in play, that Alaska is in play, that North Carolina is looking better and better, that Georgia is looking safer and safer, says something, you know. And yeah, everyone should look at the polls with a certain amount of skepticism. But when I'm looking at a poll, I'm not looking at the head-to-head, I'm looking at the trends. Mm. And when you see the trends across all the polls moving in the same direction, and when you see the excitement level on the Democratic side going up across all the polls, and on the Republican side either stagnant or going down, those types of trend lines are illustrative. That's what informs a decision like the one the White House made to put up these ads. It's they see the trends are favoring Democrats right now. But that doesn't mean Democrats should feel confident or comfortable yet.
13: Hey, Jonah, I think about a lot of these polls which show Democrats largely winning the affordability message with voters. Is there meat there for you? Is that just a sign that the present Republicans have not been doing a good job on the issue of affordability? Or are you seeing some ideas from the left that you actually say, like, okay, that's interesting. I understand why voters are kind of coalescing around Democrats. And if they win one or both houses in Congress, like, we could actually have some interesting conversations about how to make things affordable for the American people.
1: I'm glad you asked this because, you know, Mo and I get along too well.
13: Yeah.
1: And my short answer
13: and
1: is
13: that. And that.
1: Yeah. My short answer is I'm glad to finally put the R in the left, right, and center here. No, I do not. I'm not saying that every idea that any Democrat anywhere is saying, you know, I think Rahm Emanuel says some reasonable things, certainly about education and whatnot. But broadly speaking, I think Charlie Cook of the Cook Political Report is right that if the direction continues, it's not proof of a red wave in the sense that people are enthusiastically voting for Democrats. The Democratic Party polls terribly. Now, the reasons why it polls terribly, sort of like when Obamacare polled badly, part of the reason why is that half the people who said they didn't like it thought it didn't go far enough, right? So there are people who don't like the Democratic Party because they think it's too conservative, and there are people who don't like the Democratic Party because they think it's too left-wing, and you shouldn't conflate the two. Regardless, it ain't popular. And Cook says it's less of a red wave than that's in a blue wave. I should have said blue wave all along. That's not a Democratic wave. It's a red undertow. Trump is just simply...
13: I've never heard undertow in politics. I like that.
1: Yeah, I liked it too. It's just that Trump is so unbelievably unpopular. And I think for different reasons. I mean, there's some people who still kind of don't regret their vote per se. They're just tired of the shtick. I mean, it's 11 years that he's been sort of at the center of gravity of American politics, and it's just getting old. And so there are an enormous number of people who are just simply voting against Trump or against the status quo. And I think that's a lot of what people mean by affordability is the status quo. I just think the history of both parties for the last quarter century is to misread their victories as enthusiastic mandates for their agendas rather than enthusiastic rejections for the people in power. That's why Trump is in trouble, is he worked on this assumption from the moment he got elected that every single voter in every single swing state, the working class, you know, Hispanics and non-college educated whites and African-American men who were voting, I would argue, and I think there's a lot of data to prove it, were voting out of nostalgia for the pre-COVID economy and against the inflation of the Biden era. And they took their votes to mean they were 100% on board with the full MAGA agenda. And so you just have massive defections from Hispanics and a lot of other people saying, this is not what I voted for. And Trump, by doing these ads and all these other things, is still oblivious to the fact that people, not everyone who votes for Trump, loves Trump and is part of the Trump cult.
2: I'm sorry. I'm gonna disappoint Jonah real quick because I think he was spoiling for violent disagreement. On your broader political point, I'm very much in agreement that the parties, including Democrats right now, should not assume that the outcome of this election is an embrace of some sweeping Democratic election. Voters right now are repudiating the Republican agenda. Where I'll disagree a little bit is I do think Democrats are making a bit of an argument on affordability, and that is, let's stop the bleeding. Let's undo all the things that are making it worse right now. Let's end this war in Iran. Let's hold data centers accountable. Let's put an end to these tariffs. Three things, tangible things, where people feel their cost of living going up. Democrats are saying the beginning of our agenda is to stop this. Now, if they take the majority and somehow are able to stop these things with Donald Trump still in the White House, then they're going to have to come up with more of an agenda to bring costs down.
13: Mo, if they take, if your party takes one or both houses of Congress, I'm going to remind you that you said that, it's time for them to come up with real solutions and not just stop the bleeding.
2: Wouldn't be the first time I've said it.
13: All right. Mo and Joan and I are going to come back. We're going to dig a little more into one policy question from President Trump, which is his new rule that has rolled back fuel economy standards, aiming to make cars more affordable for Americans. Will it work? You're listening to Left, Right, and Center.
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13: We are back again with Left, Right, and Center. I'm David Green. We have Jonah Goldberg here on the right. He is co-founder and editor-in-chief at The Dispatch, and we have Mo Alathy here on the left. In a move that was months in the making, President Trump has now rolled back fuel economy standards set for American car makers. These were first implemented, let's remember, during the Biden administration to try and force the auto industry into making more fuel efficient and greener cars. But in a statement, the White House said that move was, quote, all to artificially juice supply for electric vehicles that American consumers didn't ask for, end quote. And when affordability is a major concern for a lot of people, the price tag on gas-powered cars is definitely cheaper. So does this make sense for buyers, and does it make sense for our future? Transportation Secretary Sean Duffy thinks so and said in a statement, this administration is delivering relief to families and reviving the beating heart of American manufacturing. Jonas, so the Department of Transportation says this new rule is going to cut the costs of new cars by $1,300, which sounds great on the surface. There are some economists who say that there were some assumptions in there that make that a less rosy picture, but still cheaper cars at a time where Americans are worried about affordability sounds like a good thing. Although the way gas prices are right now because of the war in Iran, might make up for any progress that you've been making. So I guess basic question, is this a good thing for American consumers?
6: Meh.
13: Okay.
6: Officially
13: the response.
6: Yeah. I mean, like there are economists who point out that like the cost of making a car cheaper doesn't automatically lead to pass through to consumers. I mean, it doesn't automatically not either. Right. It's just, I think it's a more complicated thing. I also think that, like, I'm not a huge fan of electric cars, but I know a lot of people who have electric cars who love their electric cars, including some crazy ass right wingers. And
13: I hope they put that bumper sticker on their EVs. Like, I am a crazy right winger and I love my car.
6: Electric cars make a lot of sense for some consumers and don't make sense for other consumers. And I think the market is mature enough that people who think electric cars work for them are still going to want to buy them. It's not going to destroy the industry in the United States. And so my problem with this is a more philosophical one of I didn't like it when Biden did it. And the Trump world is full of industrial planning lovers, too. And they all think they can fine tune the economy. I'm a simple rules for a complex society guy. And so I just don't buy that their fine tuning of the knobs and doodads on the control panel will have the results that they think it will any more than I thought the Biden people were right when they thought they could sort of micromanage these kinds of decisions either.
13: Well, Mo, I mean, you hear some Democrats now who are really trying to point out like the hypocrisy here, the Trump administration trying to make things cheaper, but it's at a time where a lot of those savings will be eaten up by the war in Iran and rising gas prices. I mean, this is Pete Buttigieg who was talking to NPR.
7: They have found a way to make sure that Americans pay even more for gas than we would have, an estimated $1,600. And that's based on some pretty rosy estimates from the Trump administration that assume that gas will be under $3 as early as, well, this year, which obviously isn't happening.
13: What do you think of that Democratic message, leaning into that as opposed to kind of larger conversations about the environment, for one thing?
2: Yeah, like what's real for people? What's real for people is what's in their wallet. That's why the administration is leading with the argument that we're going to save you $1,300.
13: Right.
2: And gloss over the fact that this year, most Americans are paying $1,600 more on gas. So we're still in a hole. Plus, I don't know how many people, and I don't know a lot of auto industry experts who hear this and say, oh, they're going to roll back the fuel standards, which would save about $1,300 to the manufacturer. I don't know many experts who say the manufacturer is going to pass that savings on to the consumer. Most of them believe that they're just going to end up sitting on that savings to drive up their own profits at a time when a lot of them are struggling because of the state of the world that Donald Trump has created.
6: And tariffs. You know, steel prices are up 50, 60, 70% because of steel tariffs. So, I mean, like, there's just a lot more complexity to this.
2: And it gets even more complex when you think about it in terms of geopolitical dynamics. And let's bring up the president's favorite frenemy, China. He's every day warning us that we cannot do anything to threaten our competition with China when it comes to AI. Well, let's look at China when it comes to automaking. The number of electric or hybrid vehicles being sold in Europe is skyrocketing. The president's telling American automakers they shouldn't make as many electric vehicles. So we're ceding an important marketplace. China, because of our trade war with Canada, the Canadians are now in talks with China about importing more Chinese electric vehicles into Canada. If China gets a toehold in the West when it comes to this, that's going to cripple the American auto industry. The CEO of Ford even said, like, we can't let China dominate this marketplace in the West, or else we will not be able to survive. So for a lot of reasons, this is just kind of silly. And the arguments that the president's making that this is going to help the auto industry and make cars cheaper for you, just none of those facts bear out.
13: Yeah. I mean, I think about what you're saying, that there is a long game here that's scary. Like, U.S. automakers are generally saying that they wanted this, in part because they see U.S. buyers wanting more gas-powered cars. If there are no tax incentive, Americans overall don't seem that excited about EV sales. They're down in the U.S. But Mo, as you're talking about, they're up elsewhere, like up 20% in Canada. They make 73% of new car sales in the EU. And China's making these things. Like, the country made over 60% of electric vehicles out there in the world. And so if the United States government is going more and more towards, like, keep making gas-powered vehicles, like, I think, Jonah, we talked recently on the show here, like, one of the big fears is a tightening trade relationship between Canada and China. Like, isn't that what we're encouraging here in a way?
6: Yeah. Well, look, we're also talking about, you know, there's talk about Canada becoming an associate member of the EU. This is sort of like part of my larger problem with this is that there's a lot of economic policy making that is being done through the sort of lens of nostalgia. And there's this idea that America was better off in some gauzy 1950s sense when we had muscle cars. And why they think that we didn't have alliances in the 1950s is something of a mystery to me. And it informs a lot of their economic decision-making in ways that I think just don't make a lot of sense. It makes a lot of sense to have free trade among allies. I'm totally fine with moving supply chains out of China. That makes sense for national security reasons. I don't know that we have to move every rubber shower shoe supplies line out of China, but, like, critical minerals and technology, fine. That's all chips. That's all great. But that doesn't mean we need to pull it out of Japan. It doesn't mean we need to pull it out of Canada. And there is just this idea that dominates and infuses so much of their economic policymaking that
1: is about a sort of fantasy version of America rather than dealing with the reality of a global economy and efficiencies of scale. You know, you can do what you want with the car stuff, but it's like one hand doesn't know what the other hand is doing. We're raising tariffs on the supply chains that help American manufacturers make cars because you have cars that sometimes the parts will go back and forth over the Canadian border like 10, 20 times in the process of making a car. And we're making it almost impossible to do that. But hey, guess what? These guys over here, they're going to lower the fuel efficiency requirements on cars that are more expensive and difficult to make. I think it's very glandular, Trump just doing what sounds good to him in the moment kind of approach to public policy. And that's the mess that we're in.
13: All right. You're listening to Left, Right, and Center from KCRW. Mo, I wonder if we can pull on this nostalgia thread a little bit. I mean, Jonah talking about that a lot of kind of the Trump economic policy is, wouldn't it be great if we could all live in the 1950s again? I mean, that's a bigger theme beyond EV policy. That's like at the heart of Make America Great Again in many ways. I guess I just wonder, like in economic policy and foreign policy, do you see a way for Democrats to capture some of that feeling of nostalgia, feeling that the world is moving too quickly into places that make me uncomfortable, this desire among some Americans to kind of hold on to this picture of the past, but also be forward-looking and also have modern policies that will continue to keep the United States competitive with places like China?
2: I mean, this is what fuels, and historically has been what fuels, populist movements on both the left and the right throughout history. Right? A sense that economically and culturally, the world is moving past me and mine. And so I'm not surprised that we're seeing that now. And I'm not surprised that we are seeing that both on the left and on the right. The sense of nostalgia on the left maybe doesn't harken back as far as the 1950s, but they are appealing to a sense of fairness and justice that America had been at least moving towards over the past 40 to 50 years. And I think on the left, you see people who will say that sense of fairness and justice has never been actualized, has never been realized, but we were at least taking steps in that direction. And we need to move back into that. And I think you're just going to see more and more of it as AI continues to scramble any sense of security that a lot of people were feeling.
13: Jonah, I mean, if we are seeing a moment where more and more Republicans are feeling emboldened to move away from this president, I'm really curious what the next few weeks look like, and obviously coming out of the midterms. But like, are you beginning to have a message coalesce in your mind as to what a Republican message would be in the next year or two that still tries to capture this nostalgia that fueled the kind of Make America Great Again populism on the right, but is something new?
1: Well, I think what we're going to see is a big honking fight, and I'm looking forward to it. One of the things that gave the conservative movement strength from the 1960s through the early 1990s, at least, was a willingness to have internal debates, neocons versus paleocons, libertarians versus social conservatives, all these kinds of things. We would debate our dogma. In the Trump era, that has been entirely stifled because he's actually moved the Republican Party considerably to the left on a whole bunch of discrete public policy issues, right? The Republican Party today is actually a pro-choice party on abortion. It's less pro-choice than the Democratic Party, but he's made it more pro-choice than it was before. Problem with Trump is because he's not ideologically consistent or intellectually consistent, if you're going to be a good Republican, the only safe harbor intellectually is to just say, I trust Trump, right? Because if you actually stake out a position that he takes on Monday, he's going to make you look like an idiot by Thursday. And no one has been able to effectively fight back against that in the Republican Party. There are a lot of people who lost their Senate and House seats because they tried. And there are a lot of institutions that have just simply capitulated to it, like the Heritage Foundation. And so what you're left with is a bunch of people who are just keeping their powder dry, hoping for the post-Trump era to start to emerge. And look, I co-founded the thing called The Dispatch. We were explicit. We didn't want to be so much anti-Trump. I don't like Trump. I've been consistent on that the entire time. We wanted to be post-Trump. The problem is that so far, waiting for the post-Trump era has been like waiting for Godot, right? It just won't show up. But finally, we can see it coming. And there are a whole bunch of people on the legal conservative movement, Mike Pence crowd, the Koch universe, that they've internalized this idea that you can't take on Trump directly. But man, you can take on Vance directly. You can take on, you know, Pete Hegseth, or, you know, as I like to call him, Chesty McBroseph. And you can argue with these guys because they don't have the cult of personality. They don't have the celebrity cult that Trump does. And in a post-Trump Republican Party, there's going to be room for arguments. And I think there are a lot of people who are going to want to return to – we're never going to get fully back to the Reagan stuff because that's in the form of nostalgia too. But closer to the arguments traditional Republicans are comfortable making about limited government and free markets and all that kind of stuff. But Trump needs to get out of the way before that argument can really happen.
13: Well, am I right? The kind of argument that Jonah is really excited about, a big honkin' argument after Trump gets out of the way. I mean, that's kind of what we're seeing in the Democratic Party, like for better or worse, really loud and really boisterous. And
2: yeah, it's at least starting to. And I'm with Jonah. I think that's a good thing. I may not personally agree with everything that the other wing of the party agrees with. But I like that we're going to define ourselves by how we resolve that argument. I think that's a good thing. I'm not sure we're being as sophisticated as we ought to be in that debate and in that argument. It's really starting to emerge now in the heat of a primary campaign. And I don't think campaigns are always where we put our best feet forward when it comes to sophisticated arguments. But I'm glad we're starting to have it. And where we're going to start to see it really take shape, I think, is starting middle of November, after the midterms, when the presidential campaign starts to shape up, and we as a party will to begin to decide what we want in a standard bearer and what we want, how we want to define ourselves. That's appropriate and that's healthy, however it turns out.
13: All right, Mo and Joan and I are going to come back after a break and talk about bipartisanship breaking out in the U.S. Senate, confronting the world of college sports. 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
13: Welcome back to Left, Right, and Center. I'm David Green. We have Moa Lathy here on the left, and we have Jonah Goldberg, co-founder and editor-in-chief at The Dispatch, on the right. Jonah, I think you described it as something you like is simple rules for complex problems. Is that right? I feel like we're talking about college sports here in Congress. Maybe that was their goal, but instead they came up with complex rules for what could have been a simple problem. I'm not sure, although the problem in college sports with money is complicated as well. But the U.S. Senate wrapped up before the midterms and they had this big bipartisan piece of legislation, which is not something we've seen much from Congress. So this bill promises to level the playing field for the sprawling multi-billion dollar industry of college sports. That industry brings in, we should say, more revenue than Major League Baseball, the NBA, the NHL. There's a lot of money in college sports, particularly college football these days. But there were a lot of issues at play and then a patchwork of rules depending on the state, depending on the school. This bill, it's a long read, but it allows athletes to make money off their name, image, and likeness, as we've been seeing. But there are new rules for when players can switch teams. There are also some rules for how much money agents who help these players get these brand deals can actually make. So a lot going on. Before we get into the nitty gritty, I guess it's just worth noting the Senate came together in these divided times. This bill passed 77 to 22, still going to the House where there might be, you know, a tougher road for this piece of legislation. But Jonah, why is this the issue that brought out a bipartisan effort in the U.S. Senate? Was it just that they were looking for something?
6: I think so. It's sort of like in the first Trump administration, they did that criminal justice reform thing, in part because it was so outside of the polarizing politics of dichotomy stuff. And this feels like that, too, insofar as no one had prepared talking points about what the right wing versus the left wing position was. And so they all know that their own constituents care a lot about college sports. So they could claim that they were, quote unquote, doing something. This feels like another example of something that the federal government, I'm not sure that they needed to get involved here. Personally, I know it's impossible. I know it pisses off a lot of people. I personally think that college sports has gotten way out of hand and that colleges are like basically running what is in effect a professional team and claiming that it's part of education has been very corrupting for a lot of places. I would rather see just create a sort of minor league version of, you know, a lot of these sports. Never going to happen. I've had this argument with a lot of people. They all say it's stupid. Fine. But I would have much rather see them do something about, say, polymarket and sports betting, which I think is going to be far worse for college sports than you know, the name, image, and likeness stuff. It basically, a lot of it just sort of feels like institutionalizing the status quo and getting the imprimatur that a lot of lobbyists for higher ed wanted on the existing arrangements. But I'm sure it works well at a town hall.
13: I feel like it does. And I mean, you have different people kind of shaping their messages. I am really curious. I mean, Jonah, you make a really good point. It's almost like the right and the left wasn't ready for this. They hadn't shaped their messages to make this a battle. So it's kind of like, oh, we all agree and we all want to like dive into this. And that it does have that feeling. Like, I think sports and college football in particular, it's just become such big business. That train has left the station. It's an absolutely chaotic environment where there are so many fans like me who love college sports and this instinctive feeling that someone needs to fix something, but this doesn't necessarily feel like what it is. But I just, you know, I think, Mo, like one of the detractors in the Senate was Cory Booker, and he once played college football. He made a point of saying that this bill just doesn't do enough to protect players, many of whom are players of color who don't have collective bargaining rights yet in the future, are not, in his mind, getting the equitable pay that is now flowing to a lot of college players. It almost feels like this is not a fight that someone like Cory Booker or some progressives necessarily would have wanted, but now they have no choice because they do need to make sure that they're protecting players and fighting for equity in college sports.
2: The fact that we're having this conversation 5 weeks before an election that is being decided by people's fury with elites, just scrambles my brain.
13: But some college athletes are not elites. I mean, they're working their butts off and making tons of money playing college football for these programs that are just bringing in a bazillion dollars. Like I think there is an element of here fighting for people who are not elite.
2: Because we started this, right? Because we started this, now people like Cory Booker feel like, and I don't disagree with him, that there are a lot of athletes out there that the system could now roll over. But this point is, we're creating a system that can even further roll over some people. I mean, look, it's only a small group of big time college athletics programs that turn a profit in the first place. Every other college that isn't turning a profit pays for their athletics department out of their university budget. So here we are at a time when affordability is the number one issue on people's minds. Public trust in institutions, including higher ed, is at an all-time low. And Congress just passed something that allows schools to become more competitive by spending $50 million a year on athletes. That $50 million a year is coming out of the tuition of every non-athlete who's goes to school there. I'm not railing against college athletics. I'm just saying, I think there are a lot of people who look at this and say, you've got these elite athletes who get a scholarship and now are going to be able to make money on top of that. And I can't send my kid to school. If this is really what you guys want to be focused on right now, instead of the war, instead of high gas prices, instead of the corruption that is emerging

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1: Consumed by uncontrollable bidding wars that force schools to cut programs simply because they don't generate headlines or massive television contracts. The answer to this question should be simple. We must act, and we must act now.
2: And you know, Joan, it strikes me, I'm now thinking about this even more. Like, I'm watching college football on Saturdays. I'm watching my Pitt Panthers. Like, that's what I want to be doing. I love college sports. I do. We're at a time where neither party is very popular. I wonder if this was like a lot of lawmakers reaching out saying, oh, college sports, that's the way we can connect with our voters again at some sort of like deeper level and make us seem like we get them. And if that's the case, that there's something kind of sad about that, but I guess I understand it.
3: Yeah, no, I think it's a good point. If you look at, I mean, I know it's professional stuff, but if you look at professional football and you look at the top viewership of television shows, right? It's something like 48 of them are football games,
2: yeah.
3: You know, because it's one of the things, it's one of the only appointment television things you do. People don't want to watch it recorded. They want to watch it live.
2: No, the NFL is dominant. Right? That's why the streamers are getting into it, because it's like the live sports is where it's where you can still grab people.
3: And in an era where there are very few things that attract eyeballs at scale that are sort of the, it's one of the last areas of public life, sports, where people of wildly divergent political views can still speak a common language. One of those small D Democratic things I ever did, I spent much of the last 10 years working in a cigar shop in Washington, D.C. And it's amazing. You get this great cross-section of people. The only thing that holds them all in common was they all smoke cigars.
2: Yeah.
3: Other than that, like, you know, you,
2: how did I never come buy a cigar from you, first of all? But
3: black lawyers, cops, drywall guys, whatever, they're all there. And they could all talk about sports, right? And so, like, this is a thing that allows politicians to get the attention of voters who are tuning out politics in a big way. I did want to make one quick point about Mo's point about the idea that we're talking about this 5 weeks before the midterms.
2: Yeah.
3: I think the better example or the adverse example of Mo's point, which is the hearings with Jack Smith, the prosecutor.
2: Yeah.
3: Right. Where, you know, the number of, you know, Eric Schmidt, you know, has generated, will live on in infamy for creating all these terms like Schmidt the bed and Schmidt head and whatnot. He completely screwed up. Right. But it is such a perfect encapsulation of why the Republican Party in particular, but the parties in general, are so in so much trouble and so, held in such low regard, is that they were trying to revive this talking point about attacking Joe Biden and Trump being a victim 5 weeks before the election, and then screwed it up, right? and this shows you a level of desperation for trying to turn out not the people who are disengaging from politics, but that hardcore base of the Republican Party that still wants to see everything in the prism of Trump victim taking on the elites. And it kind of blew up in their faces.
2: Mo, to your point about how we're talking about this 5 weeks before an election, sports, I mean, not the Eric Schmidt stuff, but Fox News was talking to Republican senators, some of whom sounded frustrated that they were focusing on things that were not affordability. Louisiana's John Kennedy said, we haven't done a damn thing and it's biting us in the ass right now, which I think is very much to your point that this is top of mind and we're coming up to an election. So we will stop there. And I want to go to our left, right and center rants and raves before we say goodbye. Mo, you want to rant or rave?
4: I don't know about you guys, but I am so tired of being asked to rate my experience. The other day,
2: I didn't tell you after the show today, we were going to send you a survey to see what you thought of the experience.
4: I picked up a prescription and literally 2 minutes later, I got a text asking me to rate it. I bought a new set of towels recently online and I was asked how much I was enjoying them within the first hour of their delivery.

0: I parked in a parking garage yesterday and then received a survey asking me how the experience made me feel. It made me feel like I parked my car. That's how it made me feel. Just, you know, everybody asks and nobody answers. So I don't think the surveys are worth very much anyway. But, you know, to everyone out there tempted to send me another survey after a transaction, if I'm unhappy with the transaction, trust me, you will hear from me. Otherwise, assume I feel fine and let me live. And to the listeners out there, if you disagree with me, find us wherever you get your podcasts and leave a review.
1: Mo, how are the towels, though?
0: Stop. Just stop.
1: Sorry, Jonah.
2: Did parking make you feel loved?
1: Parking can be stressful. I mean, parking makes me feel different ways.
0: Well, you can fill out the survey next time.
1: Okay, I'll do that for you.
2: So I thought, given how I am the cheap knockoff of Sarah Isger around here, I would essentially rip off my friend and colleague's rant that she recently did on her podcast Advisory Opinions, which is a great podcast. Sarah has very, very strong views about how true crime shows, podcasts, movies, television shows, wall-to-wall coverage of trials is bad and is hurting America, and I'm with her 100%. We saw this recently with the Clancy trial. People think that because they watch a lot of coverage of a trial, that they know better than jurors about what's actually happening in the case. Yeah. And they fixate on little things. Shows like CSI have deluded jurors into thinking that if there isn't DNA evidence proving someone innocent or guilty, they're not innocent or guilty, right? Like, they think they're all experts because they see these shows or they listen to these podcasts, when in fact, like, there are lots of things that jurors aren't exposed to because it's prejudicial and it's stuff between the lawyers. And there are lots of stuff that they are exposed to that the viewers and the addicts aren't. And that's how the system is supposed to work. I think putting cameras in lots of institutions has been bad for this country. But this obsession with these people who then, what often happens, you know, in this horrible case with this, you know, these murdered kids, with these dead kids, you get people who import their ideological fixations onto cases that are not necessarily appropriate, or they don't know about like the actual specifics of, say, Massachusetts law, which says that once you claim not guilty by reason of insanity, the burden of proof falls onto the prosecutors where they have to affirmatively prove you're sane in order to get a conviction. That gets all lost in all the stuff about how terrible postpartum depression is and all these kinds of things. And postpartum depression is terrible. All of that stuff is terrible. But we are miseducating the public by giving them a sense that they are, in fact, experts on stuff, when the reality is a little information actually makes them dumber about a lot of these issues. And I'm going to hear it because, like, my wife is obsessed with true crime stuff. And there are exceptions, like stuff about missing kids or like cold cases. That's all fine. You know, like, let's listen about it. But people who think they're experts on criminal law because they watch wall-to-wall coverage of something, or because they listen to some podcast, or because they watch CSI Miami, are actually distorting and hurting the country in the way that they impart what they think they know, which they don't actually know.
1: Well put. As someone who likes those shows, but now I have to think much more deeply about what impact they're having on me. For my rave, we often talk about on Left, Right, and Center how in these political times, just the fact that Jonah and Mo are here in the same room is a win. Because we have the left and right talking to each other. I think we can say the same thing about a new book that I've just been digging into. It's called Do What Works, Smarter Government, Better Results. It's from the nonprofit Results for America. And it's this gathering of essays from governors like Wes Moore of Maryland, Mike DeWine of Ohio, mayors, members of Congress, Republicans and Democrats, but all agreeing on one thing, that if you focus on data and actual evidence, chances are you're going to find solutions that actually make people's lives better. But like our show, I hope it's not just about having people with different political stripes in the same place. You also learn a lot. There are chapters about tackling poverty, helping small businesses, education, reducing homelessness. I just, as soon as I start digging in, I felt this sense of, okay, our political system is not poisoned beyond repair. There are still thinkers and policymakers out there who are trying to do the right thing. So Do What Works is the book. Everybody should get their hands on it. All right. That wraps things up for today. Jonah Goldberg, Moa Lathy, thank you both. Always fun.
0: See you guys.
1: All right. Left, Right, and Center is produced by Leo Duran. Our executive producer is Arnie Seipel. The show is recorded by Hope Brush and mixed by Nick Lamponi. Todd M. Simon composed our theme music. Left, Right, and Center is a co-production of KCRW and Fearless Media, and we're distributed by PRX. I'm David Green, getting close to those midterms. We will keep talking about them and a whole lot more. Come back next week for more Left, Right, and Center.

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Welcome to Real Music, an hour dedicated to the celebration of music from film and television. This is John Stevens Douglas, and the music has shifted to indicate that we are now in October, and it's time for more fearful music from, in this instance, television. We'll see what's on TV tonight. It's bound to be something unsettling, because we're beginning with some music from One Step Beyond, a program devoted to stories of the supernatural, but based on incidents that were actually reported. Most of the half hour One Step Beyonds had something to do with real people's reports of coming to grips with something unearthly, unusual. In other words, one step beyond the normal. Harry Lubin provided the music for One Step Beyond, and the music that got the most work out were, of course, the spooky themes, which we are going to highlight for you now. The first is entitled Fear. The second, Weird. Here is the music of One Step Beyond.

Fear and Weird from the Alcoa Presents television series One Step Beyond. Music composed and conducted by Harry Lubin. And we have more fearful music from the small screen to get you in that Halloween mood in October. And we're going to continue next with a pilot for a series that never was never greenlit. And this series is called The Ghost Breaker and starred Kerwin Matthews as the head of a supernatural investigative team that tries to either find out the non-supernatural cause of supernatural activity or finally uncover aspects of the supernatural. And the in particular, the pilot, entitled Ghosts in Glass Houses, featured this character and his cohorts who are looking into multiple murders at a corporate headquarters of a high-tech firm called Unitron. Executives are being knocked off one by one, seemingly by the ghost of the company's long-dead founder, who cursed them when they mounted a takeover some years back, whose face has mysteriously appeared on a series of photographs and whose portraits seem to bleed when defaced, and whose late beloved Great Dane Diablo can be heard howling through the halls. And that sets the scene. The music aspect of this one-off pilot episode is by none other than John Williams. And this time in his career, he was known as Johnny Williams. I think the Ghost Breaker was originally produced and created about 1964 and didn't see airing on television until 1967, just as a one-off special, I guess. The cast featured Kerwin Matthews. You might remember him from Seventh Voyage of Sinbad. We also had all kind of a who's who of television from the 60s. Richard Anderson, Larry Blyden, Orson Bean, Michael Constantine, Ann Jeffries, Kevin McCarthy, and even Margaret Hamilton, the Wicked Witch of the West herself, shows up. The music should definitely keep you in that Halloween mood, thanks to the great talent of John Williams. Here is the music of The Ghost Breaker.

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This is John Stevens Douglas bringing a little spooky music your way, courtesy of John Williams and his music score for The Ghost Breaker, a unsold television pilot that would have been a kind of precursor to The X-Files and similar programs. We heard the first half of the program's music, including main title, teaser, Enter Bryant Manning, and A Bloody Dart, and The Only Way to Go. Act one, the spooked skyscraper strikes again with It Starts, She's Disappeared, Diablo Howls. And then Act Two, Accent the Supernatural, featuring That's Phineas Rumson, The Voice of Rumson, Good Impulses, Quick to Cam's Office, and No Favorites, bringing a close to the first half of The Ghost Breaker. The second half will begin right about now. Here is John Williams and his music for The Ghost Breaker.

Act 3, Don't Trip Over Diablo, featuring the Lieutenant, Neatness Will Count, Ivy Rumson's House, and Inside the Crypt, organ piece. Then Act 4, To Outspook a Spook, featuring The End of Kent, Let's Go, A Date with the Spirits, The Seance, Only a Madman, Four's a Crowd, and Credits, followed by the end credits of The Ghost Breaker, episode entitled, the only episode made, and entitled Ghosts in Glass Houses. Music composed and conducted by John Williams, then known as Johnny Williams. We have now heard a terrific unaired, well, it was aired in 1967, but an unsold pilot episode. Here's another unsold pilot that did air on the series The Outer Limits. The original pilot was for a series to be called The Unknown, a creation of Joseph Stefano, the author, the screenwriter, rather, of Psycho. And this title was changed to The Forms of Things Unknown and was aired as an episode of The Outer Limits. And the music is by Dominic Frontieri, who also did the music for The Outer Limits. Here's the original main title for The Unknown, followed by highlights from the score, composed and conducted by Frontieri, and keeping us going in our mood of small screen Halloween goodness. Let's listen.

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Stay tuned for more alternative music coming up next. This has been John Stevens Douglas saying good night, pleasant dreams for now. And thanks for listening. Tune in again next week for more Halloween of the Small Screen here on Real Music. 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

0: 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Thank you.
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Hello, everybody, and welcome to the Putumayo World Music Hour, a musical journey around the globe. I'm Rosalie Howarth. Dan Storper is on the road today. And we're going to visit a country that has been experiencing a creative musical explosion. When people think of Spain, flamenco music comes to mind. But today's Spanish musicians are just as much at home with rock, reggae, and funk, as well as gypsy rumba and music from Spain's Arabic and Sephardic Jewish traditions. Spain has always been a rich musical crossroads, and it's known for its enchanting singers, several of whom we'll hear today, including Bebe. She's a young singer-songwriter who was one of the country's biggest rising stars. Men Senyara is on the Radio Latino collection.